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1: Remember the words of the Lord Jesus when he said, "It is more blessed to give than it is to receive."
2: The Bible says, in humility, value others above yourselves. But Pastor Greg Laurie says our culture is out of step with that principle.
1: We live in a time where everyone has so much expectation. They expect everything to revolve around them, everyone to cater to them. And the Bible teaches the opposite. Hey, if you want to be a happy person, think of others before yourself. This

Wouldn't it be a remarkable world if everyone tried to outgive one another? If we saw someone in need, we automatically took care of it. We were always looking for ways to help. But we don't live in a culture of givers. It seems like we live in a culture of takers. Well, today on A New Beginning, Pastor Greg Laurie helps us see how a spirit of generosity is part of the prescription for living a more meaningful life. We're considering the Apostle Paul's counsel about living in a way that honors

God's words to the elders or leaders of Ephesus. This is the last time he would ever speak to them. So he's giving to them his final message and sum up what really matters in life. And he also compares the Christian to five different categories of people or pursuits and what we need to be thinking about as followers of Jesus. So let's pick it up, Acts 20, verse 17. When we landed at Miletus, he sent a message to the elders of the church of Ephesus, asking them to come and meet him. When they arrived, he declared, "You know, from the day I set foot in this province of Asia until now, I have done the Lord's work humbly and with many tears. I have endured the trials that came to me from the plots of the Jews. I never shrank back from telling you what you needed to hear, either publicly or in your homes. I have had one message for Jews and Greeks alike, the necessity of repenting from sin and turning to God and having faith in our Lord Jesus Christ. Now I am bound by the Spirit to go to Jerusalem. I don't know what awaits me except that the Holy Spirit tells me in city after city that jail and suffering lay ahead. None of these things move me, nor do I count my life dear to myself, so that I may finish my race with joy and the ministry which I received from the Lord Jesus to testify to the gospel of the grace of God." Wow. Five categories Paul identifies that we are in, things that we're doing. First of all, Paul compares himself to a runner in a race. So I want to finish this race, he says, with joy. Not just finish the race, finish this with joy. So I've been running this race for over 50 years now. And I'm going to tell you a little secret. It is a joyful thing to serve God. I love it. Don't lose your joy. Number two, Paul compares himself to a steward. A steward. In verse 24, he says, "This ministry I've received from the Lord." So a steward owns little or nothing.

0: belong to God. So it's all come to me from the Lord. I'm just a steward. Everything I have is on loan from God. So I want to use it for his glory. Number three, Paul compares himself to a witness. So he's a steward, now he's a witness. Verse 24, testifying of the grace of God. Testifying. So I'm a witness. So let's think about, maybe you see a fender bender and the police come and you're an eyewitness. So they interview you. What did you see? It's not my job to exaggerate or make stuff up or make it more interesting. And my job is actually just to tell the officer what I saw. And then if I'm called to give testimony in a court of law, it's very important that I tell the truth, because a person's future could be affected by what I say. So in the same way as a witness, an eyewitness, I'm testifying of what I have seen and what I know. It's interesting because it's implied in the original language to solemnly give witness. This is a serious thing. I am to declare God's truth to people even if it's not comfortable. And sometimes there are things we don't necessarily want to say, but we need to say because they're in the Bible. Right? So we have to tell people the truth because we want them to get close to God and not be separated from him by some kind of sin. So we give testimony. John said, that which we have seen and heard, we declare to you that you may have fellowship with God. So we've seen and heard these things. But then Paul compares himself to a herald. A herald. Verse 25, you know, I've gone among you preaching the kingdom of God and you'll see my face no more. So a witness talks about what has happened to him. In contrast, the herald tells others what the king has told him to tell. So I'm an eyewitness, but I'm also to herald it, to broadcast it, to proclaim it to others, not just be a good example, you want to do that, but to tell others how they too can become a follower of Jesus. Now, Paul says in verse 27, I've not shunned to declare to you the whole counsel of God. The job of a pastor is to teach the word of God. It's to feed the flock of God for the equipping of the saints for the work of the ministry. So my job is to teach the Bible, and that's why we do that here, and we've done that for so many years. Finally, point number five, Paul compares himself to a watchman. Verse 26, I testify to you this day, I'm innocent of the blood of all men. What does it mean to be innocent of the blood of all men? Well, over in the book of Ezekiel, chapter 3, the Lord speaks to the prophet, and he says, I've appointed you as a watchman for Israel, same word, watchman. And when you receive a message from me, pass it on to the people immediately. If I warn the wicked, saying you're under the penalty of death, but if you fail to deliver this warning, they will die in their sins and I will hold you responsible, demanding your blood for theirs. So when Paul says, I am innocent of the blood of all men, it simply means I've delivered the message as I've been told to. I've done the job God has given me to do. Now Paul gives us the motivation for doing all these things in verse 35 of Acts 20. Remember the words of the Lord Jesus when he said, it is more blessed to give than it is to receive. Oh, that's so true. You know, when you learn to be a generous person with everything that God gives you, God will bless you for it. This word blessed could also be translated happy. So another way to translate this is you'll be a happier person if you give instead of always wanting to receive. And we live in a time where everyone has so much expectation. They expect everything to revolve around them, everyone to cater to them. And the Bible teaches the opposite. Hey, if you want to be a happy person, do the opposite. Think of others before yourself. We have three basic things we can all give to God. They are talent, treasure, and time. First, you give your talent to the Lord. Everybody has talent, some kind of talent. And everybody has treasure, some measure of treasure. Those are your finances. And then your time. Every day you have time that you can invest serving the Lord or not. So we want to give those things over to him.
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0: When we hear from you, it's not only a blessing, it also confirms that the program is making an impact. 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
3: So let's recap and close. We're runners in a race. As verse 24 told us, Paul wanted to finish his race with joy in the ministry he received. We run to win. Number two, we're stewards or servants. Our sole responsibility is to please and serve our master. Thirdly, we're witnesses, as in a court of law. We are to solemnly give witness, realizing the profound implications of our testimony. Fourthly, we're heralds. The herald, in contrast to a witness, tells the message the king has told him to declare. And finally, we're watchmen. We are to declare the truth of God to others. If you do these things, you will live a meaningful life. And the title of this message was How to Live a Meaningful Life. This was Paul's last message to these people. What if you were going to be giving your last message? What would you talk about? What would you focus on? I remember I asked Chuck Smith this question once. Chuck, if you were going to give one last message, what text would you speak on? He said, John 3:16. John 3:16, we all know that one, right? For God so loved the world, he gave his only begotten son. Whosoever believes in him should not perish, but have everlasting life. So one day, you're going to give your final message. And I don't mean a sermon, but you'll say your final words. You'll declare to your family and loved ones that which mattered to you. One day you're going to have your final meal. One day you're going to have your final moment on planet Earth. What would your final message be? Billy Graham wrote a book called Nearing Home toward the end of his life. He was 94 when he wrote it. He went to heaven at the age of 99. We all thought he might make it to 100. He came just short of it. But in this interview for his book that he had written called Nearing Home, Billy said, quote, God doesn't want us to waste our latter years or spend them in superficial, meaningless pursuits. Instead, he wants us to use them in whatever ways we can to influence those that will come after us, end quote. Those are great words. Finish with joy. That's the idea. So we always want to run with joy because we don't know when it's going to be our last race or our last moment. So you run this race with joy. You run it to win it. I love the story of Caleb in the Old Testament. He was this old guy who initially went into the promised land with Joshua as spies. And so they kind of looked, checked out what was happening in this land of Canaan and what their challenges would be. And they went back and gave a report to Moses. And there were 12 that went in total. Joshua and Caleb were two, and then the other 10. The 10 that went in, they were filled with unbelief. All these people are gigantic. We were like grasshoppers in their sight. If we go in, we'll all die. And Joshua and Caleb said, no, the Lord give us the strength. Let's go for it. Moses was swayed by the 10. They didn't quite make it in as soon as they should have. It took them 40 years, which should have taken them no more than 40 days. Meaning they were going around in circles. Well, now they're coming back into the promised land, and Caleb is in his 80s. And he says to Joshua, who is now in charge, I'm as strong this day as the day the Lord called me. Now give me this mountain. And he raised up his bony old man arm, maybe shook it a little bit. And everyone looked at him and said, yeah, he probably is. He's still a tough guy, still a strong man, but he had faith in God. To the very end. You can do that. We can all do that. But again, as I said earlier, you decide the evening of your life by the morning of it, the end by the beginning. So don't say, oh, you know, when I'm really old, like 50, I will really commit myself to Christ, but up until that point, I'm going to just live the way I want to live. Bad decision. Because number one, you don't ever guarantee you'll make it to 50 or 40 or 30. But then again, you can establish bad habit patterns that you will not break free from. So do it now. Serve the Lord in your youth. As Solomon said, remember the Creator in the days of your youth. I made my commitment to Christ at the age of 17. And I'm so glad I did. And there's not one thing that I feel I have missed as a result of doing that, but so many things I have gained because I followed Christ. So that's for you younger folks. Now, you older folks, first of all, wake up, because you may have dozed off. And let me say this to you. Now your objective is to finish this race with joy. Maybe you've slowed down a little bit. Maybe you've lost that joy. Maybe you've been sidetracked. Maybe you've just gotten tired and you're just talking about retirement all the time. And I just want to kick back and just retire. I just ordered my lazy boy. Well, it's time to get off your big, fat, lazy boy. And, boy, what did you think I was going to say? And serve the Lord. Because you've been called by God. Moses didn't really get started till he was like 80. He's a late bloomer for sure. Whatever your age is, young, old, somewhere in between, let's get back in this race. We're heralds, we're witnesses, we're runners. We want to run it with joy and finish it well. Listen, the greatest legacy you can pass on to your children and grandchildren is not your money. In fact, I've seen situations, as you have, where people who maybe are wealthy have passed those things on, and we've seen multiple generations of children, trust fund babies, we might call them, have their lives ruined. The greatest thing you can pass on to your children and grandchildren is not your money or other material things. The greatest legacy you can pass on to them is the legacy of your character and your faith. That's the thing we pass on. Because one day our most precious things will fit in a hospital drawer. And the only wealth that will endure is that which has been invested in others for the sake of Jesus Christ and his gospel. So if you were going to give your last message, what would it be? You need to be prepared. You never know when that moment will come. Just be prepared. And I don't say this to freak you out or depress you, because Paul said, hey, to live is Christ and to die is gain. Okay? So I'm living for Christ in each and every day. If this is my last day, okay, great. I'll be in heaven. But until that day, I want to make every day count. Because heaven is a prepared place for prepared people. And the Bible says, prepare to meet your God. Are you prepared? In closing, let me ask you this question. Do you know with certainty that you will go to heaven when you die? If you don't know that, you can know it right now. Let me come back to that verse that Pastor Chuck said he would base his last sermon on, John 3:16. For God so loved the world, he gave his only begotten Son, that whosoever believes in him should not perish but have everlasting life. That's the good news in a nutshell. God loved you. He sent his Son to die for you. If you will believe in him, you will not perish and be separated from God. You'll have everlasting life. It's a gift that God offers. And if any of you listening here, watching, or wherever you are, if you are not sure that Christ is living in your life, you can ask him to come and forgive you of your sin right here, right now. Let's pray. Father, I pray for any person who does not yet know you. Help them to see their need for you, and help them to come to you, we ask. Amen.

0: 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You've got a list of the chapters in front of you.
1: Yes.
0: Which chapter do you think long-time Christians need the most, even if they never admit it?
1: I would say probably sharing the good news, and that's a section on sharing the gospel. You know, what I found, Dave, is young believers are the most excited about sharing their faith. And the problem is, as we grow in the Lord, as we've known the Lord for many years, we do that less and less. And actually, not only is it good for the people that you're sharing the gospel with, but it's good for you. You see, it is life-giving to share the gospel. And it's something that every believer needs to be engaged in. So in this section of sharing the gospel, we talk about how to bring in the catch, how to bait the hook, how to communicate effectively, and a whole lot more, just like how to do it and how to do it effectively. So, I mean, but, you know, honestly, I have a chapter on read the Bible, and there's so many believers that don't do that on a regular basis. The same can be said of being involved in your church. So many believers are not involved in their church as they ought to be. So there's something here for everyone. And I think that you'll find these truths in this book are biblical and practical and hopeful, really encouraging for you. So let us send you a copy of this new book, What Every Growing Christian Needs to Know, for your gift of any size.
0: Yeah, and we can help you take care of the details quickly when you call us at 1-800-821-3300. 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Or just go online to harvest.org. Well, Pastor Greg, you pointed out the importance of asking Jesus to forgive our sins a few moments ago.
1: Right.
0: Could you help those who want to do that very thing right now?
1: Yeah, you know, the Bible tells us that Jesus Christ stands at the door of our life and he knocks. And if any man will hear his voice and open the door, he will come in. Maybe as you've heard me speak today, well, you've heard another voice speaking to you. It's the voice of God. And you realize you need Christ in your life. You need your sin forgiven. You want the assurance that you will go to heaven when you die. Well, here's what you need to do. You need to pray. And I would like to lead you in a prayer right now where you will be saying to Jesus, Lord, come into my life. I choose to follow you. So if you want his forgiveness now, if you want Christ to come into your life, just stop what you're doing and pray this prayer after me. You might even pray it out loud. So let's pray. Lord Jesus, I know that I'm a sinner, but I thank you for dying on the cross for my sin. I turn from that sin now, and I put my faith in you. Be my Lord, my Savior, and my God, and my friend. I choose to follow you, Jesus, from this moment forward. Thank you for loving me and calling me and accepting me. In Jesus' name I pray, amen. Listen, if you just prayed that prayer, I want you to know on the authority of Scripture that Christ himself has come into your life. The Bible says, these things we write to you that believe on the name of the Son of God, that you may know that you have eternal life. If you just prayed that prayer in a minute, you can know today you have eternal life. And may I be the first to say to you, welcome to the family of God.
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6: With SRN News, I'm Keith Peters in Washington. Iran-backed Houthi rebels are claiming new territory.
7: Officials say Yemen's Iranian-backed Houthi rebels have captured a strategic island at the southern entrance to the Red Sea. Celebrations were seen across Yemen after Houthis captured Mayoun. It's their biggest territorial gains in years and could boost Iran's strategy of driving up world oil and gas prices to pressure the U.S. Houthi military spokesperson Yahya Sari says seven military divisions from the Saudi enemy's amassed forces, comprising 38 military brigades, were struck and hundreds of their personnel were killed or captured. Saudi Arabia says it shut down the east-west pipeline as a precaution after it was attacked. I'm Ed Donahue.
6: On the 25th anniversary of the September 11th terrorist attacks, ceremonies were held in New York, the Pentagon, and Shanksville, Pennsylvania, remembering the nearly 3,000 people lost that day. Keisha Aiken Dorismond, who lost her brother, Terrence Aiken, says he was killed while working at the World Trade Center.
8: It's bringing back old memories, but I'm glad that everybody is remembering all the ones that were lost. You know, everybody is missed and loved. It was our younger brother, and we always want him to know that we are always thinking about him.
6: Mississippi police have arrested a man in the death of Tayshia Fortune, a black woman found hanging from a tree last month. Jackson Police Chief Rachel Brackney said at a news conference the police had secured search and arrest warrants for the man and arrested him when they encountered him walking on the street. He was not identified. On Wall Street, the Dow up by 509 points, the Nasdaq rose 251, the S&P 500 advanced by 65 points. This is SRN News. Another look at religious persecution around the globe, correspondent Michael Harrington reports.
9: Many are killed, beaten, or jailed for their faith, but how many are forced into exile? The Pew Research Center has been adding up the numbers of people who have been driven from their homes because of their religious beliefs. In 2023, 58 countries saw some amount of displacement caused by persecution. It was the worst in the Middle East and North Africa, where 60% of countries saw displacements, 44% in the Asia-Pacific region. Michael Harrington reporting.
6: Australians will now be asked to reveal their so-called sexual orientation and whether they identify as a different gender in the latest census that occurs every 5 years. The 66-question census is the first under a center-left Labor Party government since 2011. The current government decided to allow the LGBT questions after having dropped them temporarily 2 years ago as divisive. This is SRN News. UK lawmakers have voted down a bill to allow assisted dying in England and Wales. More on this story from international correspondent Charles de Ledesma reporting.
10: The Terminally Ill Adults End of Life Bill was opposed by 286 members of Parliament, while 270 voted for it, Friday's vote ends a two-year debate in Parliament about assisted dying. The bill proposed allowing adults with fewer than 6 months to live to apply for an assisted death, subject to approval by two doctors and an expert panel. Opponents cited concerns about potential coercion and lack of safeguards. Proponents of assisted dying hoped it would mark the biggest change in social policy in the UK since abortion was partially legalised in 1967. I'm Charles Tulatesma.
6: More details at srnnews.com. From Washington, I'm Keith Peters.
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2: Alrighty, here we go. Time for evening praise, 7 o'clock Friday night. And you know what? It's hard to believe this is the 25th anniversary of 9/11, what happened back in 2001. And hard to believe there's a whole generation of young people who've grown up who didn't experience that time and remember it. I remember it very well. By the way, I am Ken Andrews. I'm your host for the music. For the next hour, we will do our best to bring glory to God and prepare for teaching coming at 8 o'clock. It says in Psalm 25, verse 9, he guides the humble in what is right and teaches them his way. In Matthew 11, Jesus said, I am gentle and humble in heart, and you will find rest for your souls. As we begin, it's Sarah Kroger and Humbled Heart here on KJOL, where you hear the light.

The author of Hebrews in chapter 9, verse 22, dealing with the issue of our sins, says the law requires that nearly everything be cleansed with blood, and without the shedding of blood, there is no forgiveness. Oh, the blood, the shed blood of Jesus paying the price for our sin. Selah on Evening Praise, Sidewalk Prophets 2, from Philippians chapter 1, and to live is Christ. It says in Ephesians chapter 1, we have in Christ redemption through his blood, the forgiveness of sins in accordance with the riches of God's grace, washed by the power, the cleansing power of the blood. Here's Elevation Worship on KJOL and Evening Praise, where you hear the light.

John the Apostle tells us in chapter 5 of Revelation, he saw a lamb looking as if it had been slain. That would be the Lamb of God who takes away the sin of the world, the Lord Jesus Christ, the Lion of Judah. And he was found worthy to open a scroll that no one else could. And so they sang a new song. You are worthy to take the scroll and open its seals because you were slain, and with your blood you purchased for God people from every tribe and language and people and nation. He is worthy, worthy of it all. C.C. Winans on Evening Praise and Village Lights too with Here Is Our Hallelujah. As we continue with music, a song that goes back to the year 250 A.D., just proving to us that praise, well, it's timeless. It's Chris Tomlin and Ben Fielding and the First Hymn.

It says in Psalm 148, verse 13, "Praise the name of the Lord, for his name alone is exalted. His splendor is above the earth and the heavens. Praise your name." Corey Voss on KJOL and Evening Praise. We read in Colossians chapter 1, Paul says, "The Son, the Lord Jesus, the Son is the image of the invisible God. He showed us in the flesh what God was like." Now, Matt Redman with Gather Worship on KJOL and Evening Praise. Before

Whatever our needs may be, not necessarily our wants, but whatever we may need, God is faithful, and yes, He will provide. Passion Worship on Evening Praise, ICF Worship before that, and the God of Life. As Paul says in Colossians chapter 3, Jesus is our life, and our life is now hidden with Him in God. Well, time to remind you that the teaching's standing by, it's on the way, so do get your Bible out, prepare as we get into God's Word starting at 8 with Dr. Mark Job and Bold Steps. It's a familiar verse, John 3:16, but it never wears out. God so loved the world, He gave His one and only Son, that whoever believes in Him should not perish, but have eternal life. And it's Paul Baloch now, nothing like your love from KJOL.

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5: This is a beautiful time to be a follower of Jesus the Christ, because there's a lot of people out there that are searching, wondering, asking, because in times of anxiety, in times of chaos, people around us see the darkness as well. They see the turbulence. And I'm asking myself, who's going to be bold? You need to be ready.

0: 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I'm Wayne Shepherd, and today's a very special day at Bold Steps. 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And the subject we're unpacking today is timely indeed. 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But now, here's Pastor Mark Job continuing the message from 2 Timothy chapter 3, titled, Being Prepared.
1: To be honest with you, what struck me recently over the last 2 weeks as I looked at society, maybe it's existed but I had not seen before, is the unabashed celebration of assassinations. It shocked me a bit that people would celebrate. I don't care what ideology people embrace. It struck me probably more closely because I have a 31-year-old son that has three small children. I don't remember a day where people celebrated, regardless of what they believed. But the brutal killing and assassination in our country. Shocking. But not surprising, because we need to be prepared for the last days, the Bible tells us. And I don't have time to go through the entire description of what the last days entails, but you see, there's a bleak picture. Lovers of self, abusive, ungrateful, unforgiving, slanderous, no self-control, not lovers of God, rash. And that could be described of a lot of seasons, but a season that we live in today. But you know what? One of the most dangerous to believers is the very last description. That may be shocking. Listen to this. Having a form of godliness, but denying its power. Having a form of godliness, but denying its power. We don't live in a secular age in which God has been pronounced dead. There's been seasons like that. We live in a very spiritual world. We live in a world that embraces spirituality, that celebrates spirituality, that is grasping roots and various forms of spiritual worship and ideologies. And that's the world that we live in. There's a lot of spirituality out there. But the Bible refers to it, in the last days you will find a form of godliness, but denying the very power thereof. I think in my mind of a flashlight. You know, this little device helps you see. And when it has batteries in it, this is a complicated one to turn on. There you go. When it has batteries in it, it lights the way and you can see. But let me tell you, when you take the power out of it, it looks similar, but it's useless. From the outside, it looks very authentic. You would want it. It's desirable to bring light and to a path to understand, but really, it has no power, which renders it useless. And I want to tell you that the Bible is very clear about this, is that in the last days, there will be forms of godliness that deny the power. And you say, well, what exactly does that mean? Are we talking about the power of the Holy Spirit? I think that's part of it. But if you look at Scripture, you'll realize that really the essence of the power of the church is the gospel of Jesus Christ. And Paul said, I'm not ashamed of the gospel. It is the power of God unto salvation, the dunamis of God unto salvation. In other words, when there is a distortion about the person of Jesus, when there is a misunderstanding of how to come to God through what Jesus has done, when there's a denial of his sovereignty and surrender to him, when Jesus is placed to the side or Jesus is misconstrued, where the gospel is not clear, you have a powerless form of religion. So I want you to be aware. I want you to be prepared. Prepared because spiritual culture will go darker. Don't get entangled in anything that is not clear about the gospel of Jesus Christ and that the center does not proclaim boldly, courageously, unashamedly the gospel of Jesus Christ. If you're involved in anything that at the center is not the gospel of Jesus Christ, you have danger of being involved in something that has a form of godliness but denies the power thereof and makes people feel good about understanding and learning, but denies the essence of the power of the gospel of Jesus Christ. Paul goes on and tells Timothy, not only does he need to be prepared because times are getting worse, but be prepared because counterfeit leaders will arise. Don't get deceived. He says in verse 6, they're the kind who worm their way into homes, gain control of weak-willed women, who are loaded down with sins, are swayed by all kinds of evil desires, always learning but never able to acknowledge the truth, just as Yannes and Jambres oppose Moses, so also these men oppose the truth. Men of depraved minds, who are far as from the faith is concerned, are rejected. But they will not get very far because, as in the case of these men, their folly will be clear to everyone. Be prepared. Listen, look up at me. This is important. Be prepared because there's a lot of distortions out there. There's a lot of false gospels out there. There's a lot of forms of spirituality that deny the very essence of the gospel and do not lead to life.
0: Together, we're listening to Bold Steps with Mark Jobe, and on this, our 2000th program, we want to pause and share a little letter that came from one of our listeners in Mozambique. Pastor Jose Diaz wrote to us, Mark. He said, I would like to express my sincere gratitude for the powerful Word of God you've been sharing. Your teachings, encouragement, and messages have greatly inspired my spiritual life and strengthened my faith in Jesus Christ. Through your words, I've learned to trust God more, remain faithful during difficult times, and continue walking in His light. Thank you for allowing God to use you as a blessing to many people, including me. The Lord bless you and keep you. The Lord make His face shine on you and be gracious to you.
1: I received that, Pastor Diaz, and thank you for serving in Mozambique. And we're so encouraged. Listen, it's not an easy task to be a pastor nowadays. And just a reminder, by the way, I would encourage you, if you're listening, to keep your pastor in prayer, because it's challenging these days to pastor, but pray for their family, pray for their marriages, pray for their boldness. Brother Jose, God bless you in your ministry that you're doing. You gave us a word of encouragement on the recording of our 2000 program. This is number 2000, Wayne. Can you believe that?
0: And we're getting younger, too.
1: And we're getting younger all the time. It's hard to believe 2000. But we think back 2,000 programs back. It's been such an encouragement and blessing to minister for over 7 years to people really all over the world. And so thank you for your words of encouragement. And we love to hear from you, by the way. Yes. So if you're out there and you say, you know what, on this 2,000 anniversary program, just let me send a testimony of how God has used this, a word of encouragement, prayer requests, whatever it may be. We read them all, and we love hearing from you.
0: Well, his letter reminds us that the support we get from our listeners matters deeply to us. So thank you for making Bold Steps possible, especially our bold partners, our one-time givers, and everyone who's ever called in or gone online to give. It's because of you that Pastor Diaz in Mozambique gets to hear these messages. We're going to talk more about how you can be a part of this after today's message, but right now let's continue with being prepared. Here again is Mark Jobe.
1: He goes on to explain that they prey on the most vulnerable. They deceive. They tell people what they think they want to hear. They tap into desires that people have to make it sound like, hey, come this way and your desires will be fulfilled. But ultimately, they're looking for control. They're looking for aggrandizement of themselves. They're leading people astray. It looks shiny on the outside. It looks appealing on the outside, but in the end, it really leads to condemnation. It's a counterfeit spirituality. He says it elevates knowledge. We're lured in by, come learn this deeper truth. Oh, I want to learn. You're so shallow. There's a deeper enlightenment truth that you need to know. And we're lured into it. And it says they're always learning, but never coming to the knowledge of the truth. Always being lured by the next enlightenment, the next deeper truth, the next revelation, but always far from understanding the truth of the Word of God. There will be a massive deception in the final days. Many people deceived, led astray, abandoning the faith, chasing after a form of godliness that denies the power thereof. You need to be prepared. You need to be ready to be able to distinguish between that which is authentic and that which is false, that which is truly of God and that which is not of God. He illustrates and uses the name of Yannis and Yambres, two legendary wizards during the time of Pharaoh. Do you remember who they were? They withstood Moses. As Moses did miracles in front of the Pharaoh, they imitated, seemingly through not just trickery, but it feels like they had some sort of supernatural power to imitate the very things that were of God. If Moses did it, they did it. If Moses produced it, they produced something similar. That's exactly how imitation gospel is. It gives you a false, counterfeit sense of spirituality and connection to God that is not vetted through the Word of God and ultimately lacks power. Some of you in this auditorium, more than likely, stats tell us, in one way or another, will be lured, drawn out of your faith, deceived by something that seems shiny, new, but ultimately leads to a place of confusion, far from God, emptiness, having a form of godliness, but lacking the power thereof. Be prepared. Be prepared. I sat in this very auditorium, heard these very same type of messages. I look around at my circle of friends, and there are some that are more on fire, passionate for Jesus than ever before, living for God. And I look at others, somewhere in their journey, disenchanted, cynical, pursuing the latest shining thing, that have abandoned their faith and have nothing or little to do with the God of the gospel. Guard yourself. Be prepared. And lastly, the Apostle Paul tells Timothy, be prepared to pay a price for your faith. Don't give up. I know this is not a popular message, and I know it's not easy to hear, but I want you to understand what the seasoned leader is telling a young leader in the last days. And by the way, we're more in the last days than they were. 2,000 years more into the last days. So if you think Timothy's time was intense. It's only intensified. And I want you to hear what he says. He says, listen, you, however, know about my teaching, my way of life, my purpose, my faith, my patience, my love, my endurance. He's basically saying, look at not just the message, but also look at the character of the messenger. The gospel should be manifest in the life of the messenger. Not perfect, but manifest in the integrity and the life of the messenger. And he tells Timothy, Timothy, you've seen that in me. Along with persecutions and sufferings. What kinds of things happened to me at Antioch and Iconium and Lystra. The persecutions I endured. Yet the Lord rescued me from them. In fact, listen. Everyone. There's little wiggle room there. Every single person in this auditorium, everyone who wants to live godly in Christ Jesus will be persecuted. Guaranteed. You say, well you know, I'm not planning on going to a foreign country. It doesn't say those that go to foreign country. It says everyone that lives godly in Christ Jesus will be persecuted. Now that degree of persecution may look different. Sometimes it may look like just being ostracized or condemned or shunned or misunderstood, or there's much worse than that. But you can expect that if you live Jesus' way, counterculture, that if you live the way of Christ, that there will be misunderstanding. Part of the beauty of following Jesus and part of the pathway that Jesus has called us to, Jesus said, hey, the world misunderstood me and hated me. And do you think that if you're going to follow me, they're going to applaud you and celebrate you and chase after you? Hey, you signed up to follow someone that was hated. And as someone that was hated, you will have haters around you. Make sure it's because your faith and not because you're obnoxious. But that is part of our call. And he says, listen, what happened at Antioch? Well, in Antioch, in Acts chapter 13, Paul was kicked out of the city for preaching. What happened in Iconium? You find in Acts chapter 14, he was almost executed by stoning. What happened in Lystra, where he was actually stoned and left for dead in Acts chapter 14, verse 19. But he says, everyone who wants to live godly in Christ Jesus will be persecuted. Evildoers and imposters will go from bad to worse. And then he switches his attention. I don't have time to get into these passages, but he basically says, know the word, know the word, know the word, know the word, know the word. You say, okay, now I'm depressed. No, you shouldn't be. You should be joyous that we can carry the message of Jesus the Christ in a world that did not understand him and will not understand us, but we have the joy and privilege of doing that boldly because he has not given us a spirit of fear, but of power, love, and of a sound mind. And so here's my challenge to you. I'm going to ask that you stand and the musicians come make their way onto the stage. Here's my challenge to you. In light of the circumstances around us, in light of the violence that we see, in light of some of the crazy degradation of our culture, it's easy to shrink back in fear. It's easy to pull back, get anxious. And can I just tell you, this is a time for boldness. This is not a time to shrink back. In fact, I want to tell you, this is a beautiful time to be a follower of Jesus the Christ. Because there's a lot of people out there that are searching, wondering, asking, Bible sales have gone up 22%, mainly by new users that never read the Bible. Because in times of anxiety, in times of chaos, people around us see the darkness as well. They see the turbulence. And I'm asking myself, who's going to be bold? Who's pointing to Jesus? Who's carrying the power of the gospel in that flashlight saying, hey, we have a way. His name is Jesus the Christ. And so I want to challenge you not to pull back in fear, but I want to challenge you pull forward with greater boldness, greater faith, greater communication. Engage in conversation. Ask that God would use you. Believe that there's people that need to know Jesus, because I believe in the midst of a lot of chaos, there will also be a mighty harvest. I'm praying for that, believing for that. In fact, I'm seeing it. And so I guess as we close, my challenge is don't succumb to fear. That's not the spirit that you've been given. My prayer is that you would say, God, greater boldness, greater love, greater compassion. Open my lips, God, and make me stand with greater courage and love as we share with people the magnificent, powerful, glorious gospel of our Lord Jesus Christ. Greater boldness.
2: I know that word was for someone. So if you've been allowing the non-friendly culture around you to silence your voice, to cause you to be gripped by a spirit of timidity, I want to challenge you. People are so bold about their crazy heresies, opinions that are ungodly. Do not be shy about the goodness of God. Father, I pray for that person that knows they need to be bolder with their friends or coworkers or family members, but are intimidated by not knowing maybe that they would know what to say, how to answer, what people will think. I just pray that you would give them a gracious but bold and compelling, powerful gospel vision to present to others. I pray that you would open up their mouths and let them speak boldly, Father. We pray this in Jesus' name. Amen.
3: Amen. What a word today, Mark. Thank you. And what a day as we celebrate our 2000th program of Bold Steps. So to every listener, every partner, everyone who's ever shared this program with a friend, thank you. You have made 2,000 programs possible and counting and still going, right? And I'm still thinking, Mark, about that letter we heard from Pastor Diaz in Mozambique. That's what those 2,000 programs actually look like. Real people, real lives, real transformation. And we're praying for some more people to make the next 2,000 programs
2: Absolutely.
3: Possible, right? Our bold partners.
2: It is. If you've been listening to this program for a while, you've heard us talk about our bold partners. And to be honest with you, we love when people send in a gift and help us out. So thank you for those of you that do those gifts as God prompts you. What we really need, though, to help this ministry out would be monthly partners. Mm-hmm. And that's someone that says, I'm committed to monthly giving to Bold Steps. It helps us create our budget for the next year. 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So if you've been thinking about it, maybe on our 2000 program anniversary would be a good step for some of you to say, in light of 2000 programs, I'm going to take the leap and become a monthly partner.
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0: 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I'm Wayne Shepherd. Thank you for being a part of these 2,000 programs. We'll see you next week as we begin our next series called Breaking Free, What It Means to Walk Tall Again. That's Monday on Bold Steps with Mark Jobe. Bold Steps is a production of Moody Radio, a ministry of Moody Bible Institute.
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9: It's Crazy Money Day. Hi, I'm Chuck Bentley with My Money Life from Crown. An online story reminds me that money itself cannot solve man's problems. A homeless man named Ted was featured in a 2005 documentary. Filmmakers gave him $100,000, offered free financial coaching, and followed his journey with cameras. At first, life seemed to be turning around for Ted. He moved out from under a bridge into a motel, then into an apartment. From all outward appearances, he seemed to have gained stability and hope. But as the months passed, Ted stopped listening to the financial experts trying to help him. Gradually, the money disappeared. 6 months later, the money was gone, along with his apartment. He ended up living back where he started, under the bridge. It's a sobering reminder that money can create opportunity, but it can't create wisdom. Lasting financial change comes from developing new habits, embracing wise counsel, and learning to manage what God has entrusted to us. God's financial principles are not merely ideas to admire. 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When our habits change, our future can too. 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
1: Sexual freedom, gay rights, transgenderism. 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Stay with me.
0: 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And if you need to revisit or get caught up on that lesson, or any message from our current series called Caring Enough to Connect, just go online to livingontheedge.org. Well, now here's Aaron with today's message. Let's talk about the hard stuff.
2: Okay, so now that we've, you know, dealt with politics, let's go to the next easy topic, which is sexuality. Now, sexuality is undoubtedly the issue that draws the most hostility from secular culture, right, towards the church. And if you're going to be actively engaging in secular culture, the topic of LGBTQ plus is unavoidable. It's tough, right? Because discussions about LGBTQ rights are emotionally charged, and they're drawing on themes of justice and equality connected to the civil rights movements of the 50s and 60s. That's what makes it so hard, right? Because you don't want to be on the wrong side of history, and anything less than total affirmation of all things LGBTQ is quickly labeled as homophobic and bigoted. And it's a big challenge. Secular workplaces celebrate Pride Month with no regard for anyone that might not agree with it. Like, it's a really tough context. And the allies, frankly, are the most vicious in their defense, right? So this is a really challenging time for Christians who hold to a traditional biblical sexual ethic. It's hard. And the thought of engaging these conversations can be terrifying and paralyzing. And so the challenge is, and what I want to begin to unpack, is how should a faithful follower of Jesus live in a Pride Month world? How do we do that? And so let's talk a little bit about some key assumptions. The first step in engaging this topic is to recognize that beneath the mask of, like, intense moral conviction, there is actually deep confusion and brokenness. At the core of the confusion today is the circular statement, love is love. Right? Now, this statement, as you know, is a banner for LGBTQ rights, and it implies that people should be free to love whoever they want, however they want. But the question, of course, is what is love? Right? And pop culture messages and love are so confused and conflicted. I mean, love is sex, love is lust, love is a feeling, love is whatever I want it to be. And the reality is that we're just confused. And we are desperate for belonging and acceptance. That's the core truth that you can hold on to, is that people are desiring belonging and acceptance, but they have no idea where to find it. Even within the LGBTQ movement itself, there's so much confusion, division, and incoherence. I mean, the lesbians and old school feminists are fighting with the transgender movement. I mean, because what are women's rights if there's no such thing as a woman? Right? And mental health care is in disarray because no longer are we seeking to align people's mental state to their physical realities or objective truth, but instead align their bodies to their psychological feelings. Right? It's a crazy, confusing time. And as we already discussed, as it relates to politics, Jesus' response to the confusion was compassion. Right? That is always Jesus' response. When he saw the crowds, he had compassion on them because they were confused and helpless, like sheep without a shepherd. So like Jesus, as we engage this topic, we need to start from a place of radical love and mercy. So part of approaching this with love is approaching it with empathy, which means that we need to understand their reality properly so that we can have a better empathy. So while some of the explosive growth in those that identify as LGBTQ is just kind of just a trend. And oftentimes when people are looking for a place to connect and belong and be affirmed, they're going to identify this way. And so there's some of that for sure going on. But many people really do experience same-sex attraction. And they do experience, you know, gender dysphoria and other things that are confusing as it relates to their sexuality. And over the years, debates have raged about whether you're born gay or whether it's a choice. And the truth is that the reasons are complex and they're not the same for everyone. And then we need to make a critical distinction between temptation and sinful action. It's a really clear thing, because temptation is not a sin, but the action in thought and deed in response to the temptation is. And we know this because Hebrews 4:15 tells us that Jesus was tempted in every way, just as we are, yet he did not sin. He was tempted, but he did not sin. And so the truth is that we are all sexually broken, all of us. Each one of us, to some degree, is the product of sin of others, our own sin, and our fallen nature. And so that is why we approach this whole topic with humility, empathy, and compassion. Because we are all in that place of brokenness. And it changes the approach and the mentality that we have when we gauge people. And then we can approach it with love and action. We've talked about this in other contexts, but one of the lies of our culture is that in order to love someone, I must affirm their lifestyle and behavior. And this is one of the biggest challenges as it relates to sexuality. And as we engage this topic, particularly if we're engaging people that are hostile as it relates to this topic, this is actually the first assumption that we need to challenge. Like, we can't talk about, is homosexuality a sin or God's original design for the body? We need to talk about, can I love you without agreeing with you? That's actually the first thing that I need to talk about. You're actually going to love them even though you disagree with them. And so remember that people are longing for deep relational connection. Like, that is an assumption you need to remember is always true. And so if you can continue to be a friend and develop authentic relationships with people, you are able to show them Jesus through your actions. And that is often where it starts. And that doesn't mean compromising our theological beliefs at all. Again, remember that being in a relationship and association with someone is not synonymous with affirming their lifestyle. It's about challenging that lie that stands in the way of them meeting Jesus. That's what we're doing. So I'll give you an example of this. This is Josiah. So it's me and Serena. And Josiah, we met him at a park, and we started to talk to him. And it turned out he's kind of a pretty lonely guy. And we started to talk to him about what's going on in his life. And he told us his life story. And he had grown up in a Catholic church, really didn't mean all that much to him, went to college, walked away from it all, and ended up getting in, becoming gay. And he had just moved to Minneapolis, but he was pretty disconnected, and he had a boyfriend, but they had just broken up, and he was feeling pretty lonely. And so we just began to talk to him, and in the end, we were pretty clear from the beginning that we were Christians, but we just began to talk and develop a relationship and ask him about other stuff in his life. Like, it's not always about sexuality, they have more to him. And so he was an artist, and he was showing some of the art that he was creating and that he was working on a business. And I was like, man, that's cool. I was like, hey, I have a little bit of business background. We should get together. Maybe I can help you with your business plan. And he was like, yeah, that'd be awesome. So we exchanged contact information. And a few weeks later, we met at a Caribou. And we looked at his business plan stuff. And we just talked about how can you do this business well? What are some things you need to be thinking about? And then I began to challenge him. And I said, hey, a couple things that I think are really helpful when you're thinking about a business is that you've got to think about being in business is hard, and you need to find something to hold on to, an identity that can't be shaken, because you're going to come across storms and you need to look to something that's going to hold you in the storm. And I said, for me, I find my identity in the unconditional love of God, because no matter what I do or no matter what happens to me, I know that that unconditional love of God will never go away. That's where I put my hope. And I didn't tell him, okay, now you've got to find your thing that you're going to hold on to that circumstances can't shake. And then I said a little later, and I said, you know, the other thing is just the goal of just making as much money as possible isn't enough. Like, that's not a good enough goal. You need to find a purpose that is beyond just making money. You know, because I said, because I believe that each of us were put on this planet for a purpose. and that we are called to find that purpose and live that out. And what I was doing, and I'll talk about that here in a second, is I was challenging the narrative that there is no purpose, that there's no purpose for our bodies, and that there's no purpose of like trying to align ourselves to a transcendent purpose, right? So again, I was having a spiritual conversation, not a gospel conversation, and I was having a friendship conversation with the guy who had grown up in the church but had rejected it and is walking in a lifestyle in which he believes Christians are his enemy. Right? So this is the kind of approach that we have to take if we're going to engage people in this community.
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2: Now, a couple other key things to understand in terms of just when you're engaging the topic, because there are some key assumptions. The key spiritual kind of apologetic assumption that you're challenging essentially is related to purpose. Because the question is there a transcendent universal purpose for sex, marriage, and our bodies? That's the question. Or are marriage and traditional sex ethics a social construct that can and perhaps should be abolished for the sake of personal happiness? Like that's the question essentially that we're asking. Now in the secular world, meaning and purpose is self-defined. So there is no transcendent designer that has imparted a particular way to live our lives. You know, in this world, use sex, which is now devoid of the consequence of procreation, thanks to contraception and abortion, is a personal source of pleasure and self-expression, governed only by the concept of mutual consent. Like that's the only kind of thing that you've got to say within. So sex in any form or context that does no harm to others is viewed as the ultimate expression of freedom. And it's kind of this like liberating unshackling of social constraints that have oppressed our true identities. Like that's the worldview that shapes the kind of sexual ethics that we have today. And so you can't be your whole self. There's a quote I heard in this conversation, if you listen to the rules of others. It's kind of the mindset that you hear. Now, of course, sadly, the consequences of this sexual free-for-all is a completely different story, right? Loneliness, anxiety, depression are at epidemic levels, especially amongst young adults. Sexual violence has been linked to a copious amount of time viewing increasingly hardcore pornography, and sexual satisfaction is plummeting. So sexual freedom has instead led to bondage and addiction. Now, in the Christian worldview, because here's the paradigm. We don't want to talk about what you can't do. We want to present a positive view of sexuality, a positive vision for sexuality. And in the Christian worldview, we were created intentionally by God. He created our bodies, minds, and souls with a clear purpose and a way to operate them, as revealed in the Bible, that will allow us to thrive spiritually, physically, emotionally, and sexually. So God's design for sex and marriage and our body is not about control or limiting our happiness. It's about protecting us from harm and allowing us to thrive. That's why he's created his way of doing things. And this is true in other areas as well. And this is one of the ways you can kind of make this logical leap. Because the more scientists discover about the body, let's say as it relates to nutrition and exercise, the more we can align ourselves to that truth, right? Like there's certain foods that we're learning, well, this is not really good for us, so I should stop doing that so I can live in alignment with the truth of how my body was designed to operate. And that is a truth that secular culture will buy into, by and large, right? And it's the same truth as it relates to our sexuality. Because what happens is we're trying to approach someone with love, and we want to point them to Jesus. But inevitably, you're going to have someone say, well, is homosexuality a sin? Do you affirm homosexuals? And dodging that question at that point is just unhelpful, right? So what do you do in that moment? Here's how I think you should handle it. First of all, I usually respond as, well, do you really want to know? And what I'm begging the question there is, do you really want to hear what I have to say, or are you just kind of looking to fight me? And even by asking that question, it makes them go, okay, no, yeah, I do really want to know what you have to say. And then the second thing I'll say is, okay, well, if you want to understand my view on sexuality, you need to see it in context. And too often we kind of just take it out of context and we don't understand where that all fits in. So if I'm going to explain it to you, let me give you the context. So the context here is that I believe that every one of us, it has incredible value because we were created by God. That he loves us and knows us, and that he created us for a purpose, and that because of that, no matter how I live my life, every person deserves to be treated with love and dignity and respect. So I'm challenging the first narrative already, right, in that. And I'm also giving a basis for human value and dignity that the secular worldview does not have, right? And then I say, and because I believe that we are created by God on purpose, that he created us, like we've talked about, to live in a certain way for our good. That his rules are not about control or limiting our freedom or fun. It's about, he's like a good dad that wants the best for us. And that when we live in alignment with that, it's how we thrive and how we are healthy. So my view on sexual ethic fits there. Now, you may not agree with it, but you understand that it doesn't mean I hate people. And it doesn't mean that I want to take away your fun, but I actually want what's best for you. And that is the basis why I believe that sexuality is intended between one man and one woman in the context of marriage. That is how it is for our good. Now, that's the context from which I can explain it. Now, they may still be offended or they may still not like it, but at least they understand the context, right? So that is my encouragement, is that's the way you can approach that question if it comes up. Now, last thing. It's Jesus first, sexuality and behavior and discipleship second, right? The goal here is that we're introducing people to the person of Jesus, and as they get to know Jesus, then the secondary things of their behavior and their sin will be dealt with afterwards. So one of the challenges for the LGBT community and secular culture in general, especially those that grew up in the church, is they have a very legalistic view of Christianity, right? And the LGBTQ in particular believe that to become a Christian, I have to act and behave a certain way first. And that's not true, right? They don't understand God's grace and unconditional love. And what they don't understand is that submitting my sexuality to God's design is a discipleship issue based on trust that God is good, right? And which means I know him, I trust him, and that his ways are better than my ways. And that until I have an encounter with the living God, made possible by Jesus' death and resurrection, and I surrender my life to him and invite the Holy Spirit to live in me, none of that will make sense, right? It doesn't make sense to give up my sexuality unless I know a good God who I trust and who I will submit to. And so that's why they need to encounter Jesus. And so, as with anyone, the goal is not to convince them to adopt your moral framework, but to introduce them to the person of Jesus. And Jesus is the ultimate answer to the intimacy that we seek. He's the only one that will satisfy our deepest desire for belonging and acceptance. And when I experience the profound love of Jesus and understand the beauty of who he is and what he has done for me, all that the world has to offer pales in comparison. I love the song, Turn Your Eyes Upon Jesus, that says, turn your eyes upon Jesus, look full into his wonderful face, and the things of earth will grow strangely dim in the light of his glory and grace. So rather than focusing on their behavior, focus on introducing them to the person of Jesus. And surrendering their life to Jesus, they are convicted and empowered by the Holy Spirit to make him Lord of every part of their life, including their sexuality.
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3: Thanks, Dave. Well, Aaron, you have wrapped up your series today by pressing, I think, maybe the biggest hot-button issue and conflict between the church and culture there is. This tension between, you know, loving and holding to the truth, affirming people, but at the same time not affirming moral lifestyle that contradicts what's best for people because God has made it really clear. It reminds me of just the need to be bold and winsome, to be loving. And this message really reminded me of a lady that I've read some of in the last few years that's been really powerful. She's such a sharp intellect. Her name is Dr. Rosaria Butterfield, was a very outspoken lesbian. And she tells the story of meeting for dinner with a pastor and his wife, evangelical pastor and his wife. She knew where they stood. They knew where she stood. And literally, it sounded like a couple years, like almost every week they would have dinner and they were just friends. And it was a safe place. And she could ask all her questions and they could have disagreements. And she has this great line. So many people talk about my conversion and the change in my life, and they always want to bring up my homosexuality. Little did people know that homosexuality wasn't the big issue in my life. My sin before a holy God, that was the big issue. It was out of the bridge and the friendship and then the love and the Bible and then the truth and their life that brought her where the Spirit of God would reveal to her what she needed was a Savior, and that Savior is Jesus. That's the message of this book, isn't it, Aaron? And it's really that we need to build bridges, we need to love, we need to stand strong on the truth, but we have to do it in a winsome, loving way that accepts people where they're at, builds a relationship, opens the door to spiritual conversations. And then after that, you have a gospel conversation where we bring them to the point where they realize there's a Savior who loves them and loves us right where we are. And I just want to say, Aaron, thank you so much for sharing with the Living on the Edge family. And I'd just like to end this whole series by giving you a chance to kind of answer one question. What do you hope that people will get from listening to this series and from reading the book that we've put together?
2: Thank you, Chip. 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And my prayer is that this book and the series that we're doing together would just be a source of hope and encouragement for parents and grandparents and for pastors and youth and young adults, that this generation, while often it can feel very challenging, this generation is not beyond reach.
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5: This is FEBC Today with Ed Cannon, the president of the Far East Broadcasting Company. Ed, today is 9/11, an important day of remembrance.
6: Wayne, everybody remembers where they were and what they were doing on that horrible day. I was in London and failed to get back to the United States because of the airlines being shut down for well over a week.
5: Wow.
6: It's interesting, though, the effect that 9/11 had on the United States. As you'll recall, everyone was patriotic. Mm-hmm. Everyone was singing God Bless America. It was a time, I think, that there was an openness in the country to turn to God, to say, we don't know how to deal with these kinds of situations. And in a way, I wish upon the celebration of that date, we could have a similar feeling and mm-hmm. turn back to God.
5: Yeah.
6: So let's use this day, Wayne, to remember what God has done for our country, what God did on that horrible day to turn people's face to Him, and perhaps pray that God would once again remind us that it is He who protects us, it's He that takes care of us.
5: Yeah.
6: You'll recall on that day at Moody Radio, there were many people talking about Psalm 91, which is absolutely one of my favorites. He who dwells in the shelter of the Most High will rest in the shadow of the Almighty. You will not fear the terror of night, nor the arrow that flies by day, nor the pestilence that stalks in the darkness. 1,000 may fall at your side, 10,000 at your right hand, but it will not come near you. If you make the Most High your dwelling, even the Lord who is my refuge, then no harm shall befall you. No disaster will come near your tent, for He commands His angels concerning you to guard you in all your ways.
5: Great comfort from God's word then and now. Thanks, Ed.
7: This is Max Licato. Immediately after the Mount Carmel experience, Elijah instructed Ahab, "Go eat and drink, for there is the sound of a heavy rain." 1 Kings 18:41. But then we read that the sky was cloudless. How do we explain his announcement? I found the answer in the Hebrew word that is translated sound. Elijah was choosing to hear God's covenant and disregard the circumstances. The circumstances, the silent sky, the blazing sun, dearth of clouds, the promise of God, the word spoken to Elijah said, pull out your umbrella. Elijah chose to hear the voice of God's promise. What about us? Multiple times each day, we choose the message we follow. Are we reeling from the problems, or are we standing on God's promises? This is Max Licato.
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11: 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Greer. I'm your host, Molly Vidovich. I think it's safe to say that most people want a career where they can use their gifts and talents and where they can feel like they're fulfilling their calling in life, right? But today, Pastor J.D. reminds us that as believers, we all have one calling that outweighs any other, and it's something we can accomplish no matter what we're doing from 9 to 5. So let's jump right into today's message. It's the conclusion of our teaching series called Start. And as always, you can catch up on any messages you may have missed or get the free Start study by visiting jdgreer.com. But right now, let's rejoin Pastor JD for part two of teaching he titled, The Mission, Making Disciples.
12: So I want to talk about something that as Christians and as a church that we have to do well. Something which without it, regardless of how much we succeed at everything else, whatever talent we have as a church, whatever talents you have as an individual, whatever spiritual assets we have, without this one thing, everything else we do is useless. That one thing is make disciples. So what we're going to do is we're going to spend a few minutes showing you, I'm going to try to show you that discipleship is the core of the Great Commission, try to prove that for you, both for us as a church and for you individually. And then secondly, I would like to show you how it is that you can begin to make disciples if you're not, and if you are, how you can maybe do it better, okay? So number one, our first thing here, making disciples is the central element of the mission for every believer. Matthew 28:19, the Great Commission reads like this, go into all the world and make disciples, baptizing them in the name of the Father, the Son, and the Holy Spirit, teaching them to observe all that I have commanded you, and behold, I am with you always to the end of the age. Going, baptizing, and teaching are only good insofar as they contribute to the making of disciples. Everyone who follows Jesus is supposed to be a disciple maker. There are a number of other places I could point you to in the Bible. I'll give you just one more where Jesus says it in a different way. John 15:8. By this is my Father glorified, that you bear much fruit and so prove to be my disciples. How is God glorified in you? You're glorified by the fact that you bear much fruit and that you have a lot of people that you are bringing into God's kingdom. Not a little fruit, by the way, much fruit. And doing so proves that you are a disciple, which means that if you're not bearing fruit, you have reason to question whether you're actually a disciple at all. So that's the question you need to ask about yourself. Are you bearing fruit? Are you bearing much fruit? Are you making disciples? Do you know what to do when you're around a group of people that are not believers, especially if maybe there's not a church nearby? Do you know how to make disciples? You are God's method for how he makes disciples. All right, so let me shift here. Give you six things that need to be true of you if you're going to become a disciple maker. How to become a disciple maker. Number one, this one might be the most important. You got to own the assignment. You just got to own it. That's probably the biggest obstacle is that you always feel like it's what God has told somebody else to do and you're not really good at it. You got a bunch of excuses why you're not doing it. In fact, write this down. My job is making disciples. This is your job. Jesus gave it to you, and I know that for many of you, that makes you feel overwhelmed. But that's the good news. If you accept the assignments and you look to God, he promises that he'll actually do it through you. One of my favorite promises in scripture is where Jesus said, follow me, and I will make you a fisher of men. He didn't say become a fisher of men and then come to me. He said, you just follow me, and I'll do the making, which means the moment I say, Jesus, I want to do this, I don't know how to do it, you make me a fisher of men. And then all of a sudden he puts me where he put Peter when he had Peter throw his nets on the other side. Remember he kept fish all night, caught nothing and pulled up nothing but water. And now Jesus says, now do this. And he puts it in and he pulls up enough that it makes his boat begin to sink. That's Jesus' promise for you. And if you'll come to a point where you own the assignment and say, Jesus, this is what you said. Now show me how to do it. He'll show you. Right? Number two, you got to understand the method. Understand the method, which is life on life. Jesus' method for discipling was not preaching a class. It was not taking them through a class. It was not getting them to read a book. It was life on life. I'll tell you where I learned this from. My dad. My dad really came to Christ when I was 2 years old. We moved to a city in North Carolina, and my mom and dad were very cultural Christians. Had some church in the background, but weren't serious about it. They heard about this exciting new church that was growing, and so they went there, and sure enough, the guy could really preach, and God used his preaching to grip my mom and dad's heart. But my dad says it was not a single one of his sermons that really transformed my life. They caught my attention. So what transformed my life is he began to invite me to be a part of his life. He used to take me with him when he would go places, whether to preach or to share Christ with somebody. So probably the biggest impact was he invited me and three other guys to get

0: and constant association, of course, meant virtually that Jesus had no time to call his own. You're introverts, you're extroverts, you're different personalities. And I know that for some of you, I mean, if there's one thing I know about Americans is we love our free time. So we're cruising home and opening that garage door and we go in and press that little button and shut the door and now we're sealed off from the world and we got a nice little back deck with privacy trees and a little fire pit and we don't talk to anybody. Right? You ever have a neighbor like this? I had a neighbor at the house I previously lived at that I am not sure I ever saw that man walk. I don't even know if he has legs. As far as I know, he might just have a torso because I only saw him in his car. You know, he'd go to his car and he'd kind of give me a nod, open the garage door, go in, and there might have been a whole other world in there. I have no idea. But I never saw, you have a neighbor like that? How many of you are a neighbor like that? All right? All right. What it means is that you begin to invite people over into your life. It means you have people over for dinner. I feel like one of the things we don't talk about near enough is the evangelistic power of hospitality. By the way, hospitality in the New Testament is always evangelistic. When I have another Christian over for dinner, that's fellowship. Hospitality is given to the people of Israel as a way of showing kindness to the stranger, people outside the covenant, which means that part of your life ought to be just bringing families in, eating with people, and just opening your life to them. That would just make a huge difference. Some of the best evangelism encounters our family has had have been around that as my wife invites other neighbors in, and we just, sometimes they're awesome conversations, sometimes they're awkward conversations. I think I told you about this one earlier. We had a discussion as whether or not I'd ever share this story, so if I have, just endure it. A few years ago, my family invited over an Islamic family who came to eat dinner with us, and so me and the guy, the Muslim dad, had been out to lunch several times, and so we're all around the table, and I just thought, I'm like, you know, I said, hey, you know, when you and I go out to lunch, you do your thing over your food, and I pray, and then we eat. I was like, so is it okay we're all here around the table? Is it okay if I just pray for everybody? He thought for a minute. He said, well, he says, I got a better idea. He said, that wouldn't bother me. He said, but I got a better idea. Why don't we have my daughter, who she was 11, pray for our family, and then your daughter, my oldest daughter was 7, she can pray for your family. That would have been awesome if I'd have had some prep time. And which I did not. And I said, I'm going to let him call my bluff. I'm like, oh, sure. That sounds like a great idea. So his daughter, we all bow our heads. His daughter starts to pray, 11-year-old, in Arabic for a minute. And I know that doesn't sound like a long time, but when it's all in Arabic and you got 4 kids under the age of 7, that's a long time. So we're all like, you know, kind of looking around and she keeps going and I have no idea what she's saying. She finally gets something that sounds like amen. And then there's like 10 to 15 awkward seconds of silence. And my head's bowed, and I'm like, yeah, I didn't have any prep time. I'm a 7-year-old. I need some prep time. That's fair. And so I look up at her because I'm like, does she know what to do? And my oldest daughter is there with her head bowed. And I look over at her. She doesn't look at me. She lifts her head straight up like this, opens up her hands. And this is exactly what she said. She said, dear Jesus, thank you for coming to earth to die on a cross for our sins so that we could be saved and go to heaven. And thank you for leaving the Holy Bible so that we could all know about it because you're the only way we can be saved. Amen. And I was like, you know, it's like I've never been prouder or more mortified as a dad at the same time. So it doesn't always work out pretty for us, but it's awesome. It's just, it's opening your life and letting people see how you talk to your kids and how you treat your spouse and how you pray for your meals. Right? That is what God wants you to begin to do. Open your life. Hey, here's a gut check I have for you. Could you pull out your cell phone right now, and go through your contact list and find 3 unbelieving people who are not in church that you could text right after the service and ask them to go have coffee? If you could not do that, is there any way possible that you are actually doing the one thing Jesus told us to do to make disciples?
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1: Jesus' method for reaching others was not me preaching to the masses or a program. It was men and women like you sharing their lives. Number three, be ready with a plan. Be ready with a plan. You got to know where you're going. That's one of the reasons we did this start series. This is not just a six-week sermon series. This is us identifying and writing Bible studies on the six most essential things. I want you to take these and begin to use them. You invite people into it and you walk with them through it at a coffee shop throughout the week. One of the easiest ways to begin to disciple somebody is just invite them to read the Bible with you. That's why we do this one-year reading plan. It's just an easy way to say, hey, let's read the same passages together. Let's just read the New Testament portion of the reading plan and let's get together once a week and talk about it. Number four, make the invitation. Just make the invitation. You got to invite somebody into the process. At some point, you got to go beyond just the, hey, we know each other, to let me talk to you about this. Now you say, well, how do I do that? How do I do that? Well, first, you got to learn to share your story about how you came to Christ in a very compelling way. And then you ask somebody, hey, would you like to learn more about receiving Jesus into your life? Would you like to read the Bible with me? Maybe you could invite them to church with you. I mean, that's a huge one, right? Because the way we structure our services, we do it intentionally as a way of making it, because I don't use a bunch of theologically heady words usually, and I'm trying to raise questions. And I will say in the middle of a sermon, you've heard me say this, I will say, you know, the person that brought you today is smarter than I am, and they will go out with you to lunch or dinner after this, and they will answer all your questions, and they'll even pay for your meal. That's why you're here. I'm doing that because I know that you're bringing people, and my job is to raise the question, and your job is to life on life, share the answers. So invite them to our church. Invite them to your small group. Here's the thing. You never know what God is doing until you make the invitation. People will say to me sometimes, they're like, man, Pastor, you have all these like crazy stories that happen on airplanes. That never happens to me. Here's why you think I have crazy stories on airplanes and you think that they never happen to you. For every one story I tell you about that has an awesome, you know, thing that's worth sharing, there's like five stories where I crash and burn. Not like actually in the airplane, but like the conversation crashes and burns. I had one this week, sitting next to a guy on an airplane. I turned to him and started a conversation. Within 5 seconds, he's got on his noise-canceling headphones. And I'm like, nope, that's not awkward at all. I'll go back to my book. So it doesn't end up well. And so, yeah, there are a lot of times that this guy, but I'm telling you, one out of five, one out of 10, all of a sudden I'll be like, God's been working on that person. The Holy Spirit's been putting, see, I know the Holy Spirit's the most active evangelist in the world. And he's got putting questions in people all around him. I don't know who he's doing that to. It's the only way that I can figure it out is I just run my magnet over the sand. Everywhere I go, it's like, I'm just saying, like this. And usually it's the sand, like dead. And then you know, all of a sudden there's one, I'm like, spiritual interest. And I'm like, God sent me to you. And I'd never know that unless I actually just stepped out and made an invitation. See, you have got to engage and make the invitation, and you got to pray a lot about it before you do it every day. You know, it's significant to me that before Jesus chose his 12 disciples, he spent the whole night in prayer. You should pray every day about God putting these kinds of relationships in your life. Number five, stop making excuses. Stop it. I heard them all. They're all lame. Oh, I don't know what to say. I just gave you a bunch of stuff. I witness with my life. I'm like, how do you do that? I witness, the gospel is not a presentation of what an awesome person you are. The gospel is the news that you were so messed up, Jesus had to die for your sorry self. So you demonstrating how kind and awesome you are isn't helping anybody find Jesus. It might give them a false picture of who you are, but it's certainly not helping them finding salvation. The gospel is the news that Jesus did for you what you couldn't do for yourself, and that requires words. Talking to other people about Jesus makes me feel weird. That's one that people say or they think. I'm always like, of course it does. I've heard evangelism defined as two people talking to each other, both feeling incredibly awkward. But here's the thing. The message, I believe, is important enough to be worth a little awkwardness. You know, like you guys, I'm watching this whole thing in Texas with the Ebola and you're watching this litany of errors that's made, and you know when you get down to it that what you got are you got nurses and doctors well-meaning people that it's awkward to look at somebody and be like, hey, you got a slightly elevated temperature, but we're going to have to put you in quarantine for 21 days. And I know that there's a real kind of, you know, like, I don't want to have that conversation, and I don't want to go to that rate, and so it's easier just to avoid it. But you and I are watching that for North Carolina, and we're saying, that's your job. Your job is to make people feel awkward if that's what keeps our country from a disease outbreak. Do your job. Now I look at that and I say, as a Christian, I got a job even more important than that. That's my job. And yes, if I create a couple of awkward situations and if I, every once in a while, I get accused of coming off too strong, that's okay because I think the message is worth it. Now, I'm not talking about you being a pushy, ridiculous person. That just hurts the thing. But I'm just saying that if you understand the stakes, you got a job that is so important. And yeah, it's going to make you feel weird sometimes. I don't have time. That's another one people give. I got empathy for this one because I'm busy like you are. But here's one of my favorite definitions of evangelism. Evangelism is doing normal life with gospel intentionality. It's doing normal life with gospel intentionality. Normal life, not adding something to life, just doing life with gospel intentionality. Think about this. You eat 21 meals a week, right? 21 meals a week are part of your life. Why not eat some of them with people you want to disciple? Some of you eat twice that many. You got like twice the discipleship opportunities right there. Get this. This will change your life. Every single instance of Jesus making disciples in the Gospel of Luke, everyone, involves him at, going to, or coming from a meal. That's a Savior I can follow. I love Jesus. My fear is that you're going to be so busy with just the small things in life, you don't do the one thing he's told you to do. Normal life with gospel intentionality. I'm not capable. That's one I hear a lot. I'm not capable. Y'all, after giving the Great Commission, did you see that last line Jesus used? I'll go with you to the end of the age. You're never going to be anywhere talking about me that I'm not right there beside you. You ever watch C-SPAN and when Congress is in session and a guy is like Robert's rules you got to obey, and there's always some dude over here on the side that is telling the guy that's in charge of the meeting what the rules are? Anybody else watch C-SPAN? Am I the only legitimate nerd in here? All right, so watch it. The guy over here, and he's saying that question's out of order. You got to do this, and you got to recognize this. He's got 3 minutes. I think of that, and I think of that's being Jesus in my life as I'm out sharing Christ. He's kind of sitting there saying, no, don't say that. Say this over here. You see, his problem is not that if I told you when you left that Jesus would go with you and he would whisper to you what to say, you'd feel pretty confident. Jesus said, Luke 11:21, in the Holy Spirit, that is exactly what he will do. He will go inside of you and he will give you the words to say at the moment that you need them. So don't tell me you don't have what it takes because you have the Spirit of God inside of you. So stop making excuses. And number six, you got to start somewhere. Guys, don't be McClellan. Don't have all the gifts and just never pick the fight. Try one of these ideas that I've given to you. Invite somebody to church, to small group, to read the Bible. Do it this week. There's a girl at our Chapel Hill campus that when we started this thing, she was like, man, I've never done anything like this, and this freaks me out. But her small group leader said, hey, why don't you share your story with two people and invite them into this? She said, I had a conversation with two people. She said, both of them were intrigued enough. Now I'm meeting with two different girls throughout the week to go through these six things. You'll never know until you try. Invite somebody over to dinner this week. Take a coworker out to lunch. You're like, well, I don't know any unbelievers. Do what I do. Go eat at the same restaurants every time you go out. Go with me to a restaurant sometime. If it's one of the ones I choose, everybody in there will know who I am, and they will all know that I tip big. And if you ever give out a Summit Inviter card with less than a 15% tip, I will find you, okay? Guys, we got to get really serious about this. I hope in all the things I say, I hope you can hear the seriousness. Robert Coleman, a barren Christian is a contradiction. A tree is known by its fruit. Fruitlessness was the thing that was lacking in the lives of the Sadducees and Pharisees, which made them so wretched in his sight. They knew a lot about theology, but they never reproduced. In fact, Jesus said, you go all the way around the world to make a convert. You can't even make one here. I always think of, and I'm a seminary student twice. I always think of seminary students who have to go on a mission trip to win somebody to Christ when they're not doing it here. And I'm like, you know, there's no, like when you get on an airplane, it's not like God sprinkles you with magic, you know, fairy evangelistic effectiveness dust. There's no transformation by aviation. If you're not doing it here, you're not going to do it there. You want to know why our church has been so successful at the churches we planted? We've yet to have one fail internationally or nationally. Here's why. We will not label somebody a church planter until they are effectively multiplying their small group here. Because why would we send somebody to do there what they can't do here? And if they can do it here, they can do it anywhere. Are you effective at making disciples? You've got to get serious about this because a barren Christian is a contradiction. And if I could just go off a pet peeve real quick. I'm so tired of Christians being like, oh, Pastor, I just want to go deeper. I just want to go deeper. I'm always like, deeper in what? Because invariably when somebody says that to me, they're not making disciples. Now, I guess there's an exception or two out there, but usually when somebody says that to me, they're not making disciples. So I'm like, you don't want to go deeper. You want to go wider. You want to go wider in your knowledge, which is fine, but first you should probably go deeper in your obedience. Because deeper is a term of intimacy with God, and it's a term of obedience. Why am I going to teach you a bunch of other stuff when you're not obeying the things you already know? So yeah, you want to go deeper, you go deeper in making disciples, and don't come and talk to me about that until you got people that you're bringing up in the faith of Jesus Christ. I love what Charles Spurgeon said to that. He's like, you know, I would rather bring one sinner to Jesus Christ than unpack all the divine mysteries in the Bible, because salvation and the Great Commission is the thing that Jesus told me to live for. Are you winning people to Christ? Am I teaching you to do that? That's how I'm going to be evaluated as a leader. I believe that probably 40 years from now, when I look back on my ministry, 40 years from now from heaven, or, you know, 100 years from now in heaven, I'm going to realize the biggest impact I made was probably not going to be in the sermons I preached, but in the people that I discipled and influenced.
0: So who are you praying for and sharing your faith with? There's no greater calling than to give the gospel to those in need. To hear this entire series again, or to download the free sermon transcripts, visit jdgreer.com. Thanks for joining us for the final message of our teaching series called Start, here on Summit Life with J.D. Greer. One of the things we love to do here is give you practical ways to keep growing after the program ends. And our Revelation Bible study is designed to do exactly that. In a world that feels increasingly uncertain, a lot of us are asking the same question. What is God doing in all of this? And that's the kind of question the book of Revelation was written to answer. The truth is, Revelation wasn't given to confuse us. 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It shows us that behind everything we see, Jesus is reigning, working, and bringing history toward his good and perfect end. 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I'm Molly Vidovich. 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

0: I'm Ruth Kramer with Mission Network News. In the United States, September 11th, 2001 is forever etched into the minds of those old enough to remember the day. Al-Qaeda radicals drove hijacked passenger planes into the Twin Towers and the Pentagon, killing nearly 3,000 people. Steve Prince of Warrior Set Free says,
1: it's important that we remember how real evil is and never forget the sacrifice of the people that risked their lives to save those who were caught in the middle at Ground Zero and at the Pentagon.
0: FBI officials say 9/11 is still inspiring terrorists inside the U.S. today.
1: Our nation is so protected that we forget that terrorism is real and there's evidence that they're within our borders.
0: Pray for Warriors Set Free as it helps veterans and first responders process trauma and find healing that only Christ can offer. And Israeli teenagers grew in their relationships with Christ through Beit Hillel Congregation's ministry this summer. Students in the Summer for God Discipleship Program came to church daily to study the Word, pray, serve, and visit various New Testament sites across Israel. Pastor Israel Pakhtar said,
2: it was wonderful discipleship time. And I will pray for them that they will join youth meeting, continue to serve when they back to schools and studies, continue to serve, continue to minister. So pray for young generation of Israelis because it's a time to see young ones raising up.
0: Many students made friends and became more involved at church. 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That's missionnews.org. I'm Ruth Kramer.
3: Some people think that to become a Christian, you have to be a Bible scholar. But Billy Graham knew the first step to making Jesus Christ your Savior is really quite simple.
4: 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When you come to Christ, you start out with simple, easy things to learn about God. And then it gets deeper and deeper and gets more wonderful all the time. People say, I can't understand the Bible. Well, I don't understand everything in the Bible either. But we accept it by faith. You accept many other things by faith. You say, I don't understand God. I don't either. If God was small enough for man to understand, he wouldn't be big enough to meet man's deep and eternal needs.
3: 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We're the Billy Graham Evangelistic Association. Some people think that to become a Christian, you have to be a Bible scholar. But Billy Graham knew the first step to making Jesus Christ your Savior is really quite simple.
4: 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When you come to Christ, you start out with simple, easy things to learn about God. And then it gets deeper and deeper and gets more wonderful all the time. People say, I can't understand the Bible. Well, I don't understand everything in the Bible either. But we accept it by faith. You accept many other things by faith. You say, I don't understand God. I don't either. If God was small enough for man to understand, he wouldn't be big enough to meet man's deep and eternal needs.
3: 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We're the Billy Graham Evangelistic Association.
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Everyone who saw it caught their breath as the waitress fumbled and juggled the plates of dessert, then dropped one across the shoulder of the guest of honor. The cake and lemon sauce spread a big, wide smear down his coat, tie, and shirt, and finally ended right in his lap. In a few seconds, this man, an outstanding Christian and a United States Senator, was to stand and speak to 1,000 guests of this prayer breakfast. Now, he was trying with a dinner knife to lift off the gooey mess. The waitress quickly returned with towels and tried in her embarrassment to undo this slip of the hand. The look on her face was pure agony. She just wanted to die right there. The senator's murmuring, "It's okay, it'll be all right," didn't seem to help. When the last bit of lemon sauce was wiped away and the girl gathered her towels to go, the senator reached out both hands to touch her still red face, drew her down, and gently kissed her. The blush disappeared. A smile took its place. She left the room radiant, head erect, alive. This is Night Sounds. Welcome, I'm Bill Pierce. And our program title tonight, A Touch of Forgiveness.

Every one of us, somewhere, sometime, has needed to be forgiven. And if we can't recall when, well, probably we may need it in the next couple of days or sooner. Forgiveness certainly must be one of the deepest human hungers. Forgiveness is something we discover more than something we do. It's something we gratefully receive more than something we give. Tonight, as we approach the subject, a touch of forgiveness, I want to go back to that scene with which we began. The waitress spilling the dessert all over the senator, the distinguished guest who was to speak in a couple of minutes. And one of those awful moments when you wish the floor would open up and swallow you forever. But this man, in his greatness, put his full attention on the person who needed forgiveness. He could have done many things at that point. He could have chastised her, ignored her, reported her, held a grudge, embarrassed her in front of 1,000 people. But what did he do? With one beautiful gesture, he forgave. He kissed her. Then the realization came to anyone who saw this, what had been done. This man had taken a memory that would hurt painfully for the rest of her life.

gentle act of acceptance did perfectly. Dr. David Augsburger wrote a little book called The Freedom of Forgiveness, and it has been widely accepted. He said, almost 20 years and more than 500,000 copies since it was first written, the word about the freedom that forgiveness offers is still useful and still needed. And he rewrote the book and strengthened it and illustrated it even further. And the reason that book found such a great and wide embrace is because of the need of forgiveness among all of us. Well, he was a witness to this scene that we described tonight, and he said, as I was sitting close enough to see, this small act of forgiving had a greater impact than the 1,000-word address that followed. His message told the story of a transformed life, his own. It was an excellent witness to the work of God in bringing this man from his own tragedy of alcoholism to a life of healing and compassionate service. And yet this simple kiss of forgiveness was even more powerful. He understood how words may only add to the shame and pain, but a gentle act of acceptance and forgiveness can mean so much more. In forgiving, it's what the person is and does that speaks more than what he says. Many times the hurt is mutual, and neither person has the right to say 1,000 words of I forgive you, because we all need forgiveness. Yet a simple act of love sets it so much better. Sometimes nonverbal communication is just as strong. Like a hand clasp that says, I want to be close again. Or a gesture of need that says, you're important to me. I want your love and respect. We need forgiveness. To say I forgive you can be tainted with superiority. It can conceal a hidden accusation, a judgment. In fact, it often does. Forgiveness is a decision about an act of wrongdoing. It's a choice of what to do about an offense. To say I forgive you is to say I've been wronged. I recognize this as a fact. I'm willing to accept the wrongdoing and the wrongdoer without revenge or resentment or that nonverbal vibration that says, however, it better not happen again, or you owe me one. I once received a letter from one very close to me who said, I forgive you of, and then was listed an entire sequence and series of things that this person felt I had done that I needed forgiveness for. Some of these things in the list I had committed and some I hadn't. I hadn't asked for forgiveness. In fact, I didn't even know I needed it. My father used to say, where there's no guilt, there's no forgiveness. It was a strange letter, though, because this person said, I forgive you of this, this, this, this, this, and this. And I sort of shook my head and said, but I don't think I did these things. Besides, I didn't ask for forgiveness. And it was an impulsive letter. It was very presumptuous, and I never forgot that. Forgiveness is a two-way street, so much that gentle but genuine acceptance is the one truly important first step when there is suffering between you and me. One great Christian thinker of our time suggested we drop the word forgiveness from our vocabulary.

since it seems paternalistic. Use the word acceptance, he said. It's two-way. It's mutual. It has an honest humility about it. That's pretty much the point of Jesus' teaching on love for others. Accept them into forgiven, right relationships, knowing that you too need acceptance and forgiveness if you're to be right with God and humanity. And this kind of acceptance is better done with one act of love than with 1,000 words. Jesus was more than a teacher. He acted. He performed his words. And we'll never forget that one beautiful moment when the woman was taken in adultery and brought before Jesus and the Old Testament law that was punishable by death. And who knows whether the man who was involved wasn't standing back in the crowd somewhere, because there was a great inequity and injustice toward women in that day. As we think of that very dramatic moment, let's reflect back now, internalize it, and we may even put ourselves in that position at that dramatic point of time. Here's Dave Boyer to tell us about it again.

a song by Dave Boyer entitled The Encounter. Night Sounds on the Air, I'm Bill Pierce. Thank you so much for being there tonight, and maybe you need forgiveness in your life. God has forgiven you. Have you asked for it? Does your conscience touch anything in your life that you may have put on the back burner or ignored or remained indifferent to? Something nagging at you from the inside? We all were born guilty in a sense because we were born alienated from God, and we need His forgiveness. We might say, well, I haven't done anything. Well, not much anyway. I mean, I try to be good to others, to my family, and do the right thing. I haven't broken any laws. I haven't gotten any traffic tickets. We'll be back to this in just a moment. Night Sounds continues even after we go off the air through the concert ministry, the telephone outreach, the Night Sounds treasury, a recorded music in the spoken word. Prayer is the greatest force in the universe, and it goes on night and day through the Night Sounds Prayer Fellowship. If you'd like to be involved in this, write for a pamphlet that will outline the various prayer requests, a systematic way of interceding for the needs of others. Over 1,000 people now in the Night Sounds Prayer Fellowship. What a beautiful privilege it is to reach out to others and to know forgiveness ourselves, to know the touch of God. And each night as we come on the air, and even as we close the studio, turn out the lights and shut down the equipment and go out onto the streets of our world, we seek to remain credible. Sometimes it's difficult. Sometimes we're ambushed from the flank and we don't do too well. But once again, the forgiveness of God comes through strong, powerful, and clear. And it works, and that's why we're here tonight. I'm here because I've been forgiven. Otherwise, I wouldn't have any license to come before you in this manner. In case you'd like to contact us, please feel free to write. I'd love to hear from you. Our mailing address, Night Sounds, Wheaton, Illinois, 601-89. Playing in the background, one of the old hymns of invitation that has been used in many evangelistic services through the years. Just as I am, without one plea, but that your blood was shed for me, and that you bid me come to you. O Lamb of God, I come. Poetess Dorothy Sayers wrote, "It is very hard to travel up the slow and stony road to Calvary to redeem mankind. Far better to make but one resplendent miracle, lean through the cloud, lift the right hand of power, and with a sudden lightning smite the world perfect." Yet this was not God's way, who had the power but set it by, choosing the cross, the thorn, the sorrowful wounds. Something there is, perhaps, that power destroys in passing, something supreme, to whose great value in the eyes of God, that cross, that thorn, and those five wounds all bear witness. And tonight we talk about God on a cross, because He accepted that cross to both make forgiveness possible to you and to model forgiving to an unforgiving world. This is the great example. That's why a song like Just As I Am could be written, because we do come. There's nothing we can accomplish to manufacture forgiveness or to receive God's forgiveness, but come just as we are. The prodigal's prayer about the young man who went out and wasted his substance and lived a high life on the fast track and finally was dissipated and came back and sought his father's forgiveness.
wondering if he might be forgiven because he had so much to be forgiven for. Not only was he forgiven, but the father ran to meet him. What a father this is. We can know this fatherhood tonight. The greatest paternal power we'll ever experience. Perhaps you had a father who was cruel and unforgiving. Come this moment to the Heavenly Father who reaches out and says, "Come to me. I love you. I forgive you. You're my child. Come on. Let's go together as a father with his son or daughter, linking arms and hearts and walking straight ahead by his power and forgiveness."

Lord God, thank you for your forgiveness, for your love. Thank you for fathering us. We need you. We need your hand of power. We need your compassion. We thank you, Lord God, for the fact that you picked us up and you not only forgave us, but you reinstated us. And those who come to you are not only forgiven, but are adopted as sons and daughters into the family of the King forever. Thank you that this is not a fairy tale. This is the Word of God. And through Jesus, we are forgiven. We don't need an intermediary. We don't need a priest or a preacher or a minister or a clergyman or any person of import, any VIPs. But we need only Jesus, the one mediator between God and man, who said, "Come to me." This is something to sing about, and tonight as we lay our heads on the pillow or go about our business, wherever our feet and our destiny and your will would take us, O God, help us to walk with head erect, even with pride, knowing that we are forgiven. Not a conceit, but a feeling of well-being because we know all is well, all is right, because you've touched us with forgiveness. Amen.

Once again, as our theme music goes into its last few measures, I want to thank you for forgiving me if I've wronged you in any way. And I forgive you as we have been forgiven. What a beautiful position it is to get up tomorrow morning knowing you can go through the day forgiven. So be it. Thank you for joining in this half hour of joy. Our mailing address, Night Sounds, Wheaton, Illinois, 60189. 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
0: Harry Harlow invented the phrase pit of despair. It was the name of a device he created to isolate monkeys from their mothers. He wanted to see what would happen to monkeys if he deprived them of their mother's love. He placed them in this pit. Sadly, most of them died from very severe depression. One of the reasons we fall into depression is that we lose hope. One way to help overcome despair is to identify with a person or a cause that offers hope. The writer of Psalm 46 evidently knew this. By faith, he linked himself and his nation to the greatest person in the universe. Here's how he put it. God is our refuge and strength, always ready to help in times of trouble. So we will not fear when earthquakes come and mountains crumble into the sea. Let the oceans roar and foam. Let the mountains tremble as the waters surge. A river brings joy to the city of our God. The writer regarded God as an unshakable rock on which to stand and a sure help in times of trouble. To him, even if the world appears to be coming apart, he would not fear because he is confident that God is still in control. Faith enables us to realize that, yes, I may be weak, but he is strong. And he's holding my hand and will not let me go. My situation may look bleak, but I can count on my Heavenly Father to bring me safely through.
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made his mercies new, 'cause he knew we'd forget all the things he's done and just how good he

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1: I make the real mess of me life. Let evil own me. I was born Kingston, Jamaica, where me father were a preacher. But me, I want no religion, so we argue much about church. After me father die, I miss him terribly, so I decide to try church. The preacher convinced me to receive Jesus as Savior, but soon I go away from God. That bad choice. I move to America, start gang, sell drugs, chase women, even try to kill somebody. I follow that life 10 years, then almost kill another man. God stop this. So I think, what will I say to God if I kill somebody? This caused me to return to God, but after 1 year I go away again. 7 years later, I nearly kill my wife during fight. She lived for good, and I were a broken man. Then, I visit the Pacific Garden Mission in Chicago. They show me that Jesus always ready to take people back again and again. I tired of the evil life and tired of walk away from God. So I ask him forgiveness for turning from him and to please make me the new man. This time, I mean that for certain. I am a slave no more to evil and now preach the good news like Father. Me name Locksley Silvera, and if the Son therefore shall make you free, ye shall be free indeed.
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0: It's been called the greatest enemy of the spiritual life. What is it? Self-rejection. The relentless voice telling you that your present is punishment for your past. I'm Bonnie Sala with Reset. The belief that our actions eventually return to us isn't new. Some Eastern religions teach that present or future suffering results from things done in the past. Some people in the Bible thought that too. When a man named Job lost his health, wealth, and children, one of his friends told him, "Those who plow evil and those who sow trouble reap it." We too can be weighed down by shame, convinced that hardship is payback for our past. As one Bible teacher put it, one of the worst parts of being a religious person with a dark past is the temptation to view persistent hardship as punishment. It is almost too much to resist. But the gospel stands in stark contrast to that belief. When Jesus and his disciples encountered a man blind from birth, Jesus explained that his blindness was not caused by his sin or his parents' sin. The God of the Bible forgives, forgets, and gives new life. He declares, I am he who blots out your transgressions for my own sake and remembers your sins no more. Today, God says, forget the former things. Do not dwell on the past. See, I am doing a new thing. In life, our actions do have natural consequences. But God says the troubles you're facing aren't his punishments for your past sins. Regardless of whatever you're facing today, God is with you, and he's doing a brand new work in you. I'm Bonnie Sala. Ready to grow your faith? Discover practical tools and more at guidelines.org.
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2: In this community, Wayne, the predominance of people are Muslim, and very few churches, very little knowledge or presence of the gospel. 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
3: 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It must be from God.
2: It is from God. 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And the gospel has that impact on all of our lives. Many of us struggle with the challenges we've got today, anger, displeasure, discontent, but the gospel is the answer to every problem.
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0: Hello, this is Paul Cannings. Stay tuned for the quick word that will touch your life.
1: Oh, I love the word stir. This is a word that says, God, I love you so much. I was just waiting for you to tell me what to do. I love you so much. All I needed you to do was to come along and say, work on this angle. Boom, I'm gone. I need you to go surf this way. Yes, Lord, I'm gone. It's not a heart that is waiting and got to be moved and thinking about it, all that stuff. No, boom, God, you spoke. Yes, God, I heard what you said. Gone, stirred. The word heart starter means the emotion of excitement for serving God was such a big star in their life, they could not think anymore but to serve God. What this world does to us is make us think we're doing it. We got the job. We got the education. We develop what we have in our lives. So when God speaks, there's no immediate stir because we've been brainwashed to think that we did it. And God is saying, I will only work with those who respect me as the person who provided for their needs according to my riches in glory. That's who I work with. I didn't go pick the Pharisees when Jesus came on earth. I didn't pick the Sadducees when Jesus came on earth. I went and picked a cussing sailor. I went and picked a tax collector. I went and picked a Paul who got through killing Stephen because their heart stirred them. They dropped fishing nets and ran after me. They put away stuff and chased me because there was a relationship that moved them and stirred them to do what they needed to do.
2: For more information on today's topic or other helpful resources, log on to powerwalkministries.org.
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0: That was Tim Timmons with Amy Grant, I Belong. I want to remind you guys that next weekend is the 2026 Church Safety Conference. 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
3: As Americans, we are blessed with freedoms many only dream and pray about. 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
1: With SRN News, I'm Bob Agnew in Washington. Senator Tom Cotton says he expects Iran to continue efforts to undermine the United States.
2: So, you know, they call us the Great Satan. Israel is only the little Satan. So if they have a choice, they're going to try to take on the Great Satan first. And that's what they've been doing now, not just for the last 6 months, but the last 47 years.
1: Senator Cotton, an Arkansas Republican, spoke this week with the Salem Radio Network. Inflation was higher in August thanks to surging gasoline prices. More on that from correspondent Michael Harrington.
3: The consumer price index rose 3.4% last month compared with a year ago, the same as in July. But on a monthly basis, inflation accelerated as costs jumped 0.4% from July to August, up from an increase of just 0.1% the previous month. The Federal Reserve is considering whether to lift its short-term interest rate next week, with some officials saying the report could swing them either way.
1: That is Michael Harrington reporting. Diesel prices on the rise, hitting record highs, making life tough for this Missouri farmer who says $6 a gallon for diesel does not help him bring in the crops.
4: We have to harvest. We have to run the machines. We have to use the diesel. So bottom line is it cuts into our bottom line. Things are already tight with input prices on the front end when we plant, and everything is going way up. Chemical, fertilizer, but now you add the fuel in. It hurts during the harvest.
1: And on Friday, Saudi Arabia shut down a major pipeline a day after it was attacked by drones. That's opening up a new front.
5: The Houthis made their biggest territorial gains in years along the Bab el-Mandab Strait, one of the world's key shipping lanes. This represents the ongoing threat to global energy security and international commerce posed by regional instability. Saudi Arabia said it had shut down the east-west pipeline after it was attacked the day before.
1: That is correspondent Bernie Bennett reporting. This is SRN News. New poll takes a look at exactly how much evangelism is going on within the church in this country. Here's correspondent Michael Harrington.
3: It comes from Lifeway Research, and it finds that the average Protestant pastor reports about 18 new commitments to Christ within his congregation over the past 12 months. Overall, however, new commitments have declined over the past decade. Lifeway also reports that most pastors and most church members are actively trying to spread the gospel, with many seeking friendships with unsaved people as a way to reach them. Michael Harrington reporting.
1: Anti-Semitism is on the rise in Spain. The country's Jewish umbrella organization reports that anti-Semitic incidents increased by about 15% last year. The Federation of Jewish Communities of Spain says 220 incidents were reported in 2025 in a country that is home to some 70,000 Jews. In fact, anti-Semitism is up all around the world. Some of the worst of it is being seen in Western Europe. This is SRN News. Correspondent Charles de la Desma reports police say five people were killed, 40 others injured after a Dutch tour bus crashed in eastern Switzerland this week.
6: The bus carrying 45 people slammed into a roadside crash barrier and overturned on Thursday afternoon between the Swiss villages of Susch and Vernez. Three people remain in serious condition at the hospital. Prosecutors and police are investigating the incident, though no other vehicles are believed to be involved. OED, the travel agency behind the trip, expressed shock and devastation, while Swiss President Guy Parmelin has vowed a thorough investigation. Images show crews cutting into the overturned bus with power saws. I'm Charles de Ledesma.
1: It was a winning session on Wall Street on Friday. The Dow was up more than 500 points. The closing bell. More on these stories at srnnews.com.
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9: Malumo. Come here, son.
10: Dad, I'm here. What can I do for you?
9: Where are the magic charms? The new ones.
10: Here.
9: Put them under the bed. Yes, right under me. Maybe the power would be stronger there.
11: You're listening to the Brinkman Adventures, and we're so glad you've joined us for today's episode. For the last 6 months, Aunt Sarah's been in Zambia with a ministry called Love's Door for All Nations. She's helping plant churches and start a children's home. Sarah's friend Raymond is passing through town and has stopped by for a quick visit.
12: Good morning, everybody. I'm so glad you've come to Kids Club today. Wow, there's only five of us here. Anyway, I would like you to meet Raymond. He's a special friend of mine from South Africa, and he talks to people about God. I've asked him to lead our time today. Would you like that?
13: Sure. Yeah, sure. Sounds fun.
10: Sarah. Hi.
12: Hey, Malumo. I'm glad you came. Here, come sit by me.
9: Thank you, Sarah. I'm glad I can be here today, and I thought I'll start with an old African tale. There was once a king with a male servant who in all circumstances always said to him, "My king, do not be discouraged because everything God does is perfect and he doesn't make mistakes." One day, they went hunting and a wild animal attacked the king. The servant managed to kill the animal, but he couldn't prevent his majesty from losing a finger. Furiously and without showing gratitude, the king said, "If God was perfect and he didn't make mistakes, I could not have been attacked and lost a finger." The servant replied, "Despite of all this, I can only tell you everything God does is perfect and he doesn't make mistakes." Outraged by the response, once again the king ordered the arrest of his servant. While being taken to prison, he told the king again, "God is good and he doesn't make mistakes." Another day, the king left alone for another hunt and was captured by savages who used human beings for sacrifice. On the altar, when the savages found out that he was missing a finger, the king was released because he was considered incomplete to be offered to the gods. On his return to the palace, he ordered the release of his servant and he said, "My friend, God was so good indeed to me. I was almost killed, but for the lack of one single finger, I was let go. But I have a question for you. If God was real good, why did he allow me to put you in prison?" His servant replied, "My king, if I had not been put in prison, I would have gone with you and I would have been sacrificed because I have no missing finger."
14: Yay.
12: Thank you, Raymond. You were great. I'm glad you dropped by on your way through.
9: How are the people responding to you guys being here?
12: Pretty good. It's been such an honor to be in these people's lives. But, well, Love's Door's been working in the village for almost 3 years. And after all our work, it seems like nothing is changing. The ground here is so hard. The people say they're Christians, but their lives do not reflect it.
9: I can relate, Sarah. Sometimes we can work very hard, but it takes a miracle of God to bring a change. I will pray that God does something.
12: Thank you, Raymond.
15: The tomatoes are getting so big, Sarah. Look at this one.
12: Wow, that's a big one. Ah, I'm glad we got the water pump fixed. Oh, you missed a weed under that one.
15: Oh, sorry.
13: Hey, Sarah, Katana. It's time to go to town and pick up the solar panel.
12: Coming. We'll do that row when we get back.
13: Sarah, I just came back from Sugar Village. Victoria wanted me to tell you she'll be busy tomorrow and she can't meet for the Bible study.
12: I was afraid of that. She keeps making excuses not to come. Chuma stopped coming, too. This is getting sort of discouraging.
13: Well, I know Malumo likes your kids' club.
12: Yeah.
13: I have some other news, Sarah. Regina's mother passed away yesterday.
12: Oh, Dan, I'm so sorry.
13: We need to leave for the States tomorrow. Regina and I might be gone for a while. You know, we've called Thad and Mary, and they are able to come, but not right away.
12: Is Regina doing okay?
13: Yeah, you know, as well as can be expected. Base operations should probably continue, like paying the workers and setting up the home, meeting with villagers. We can go over the details this afternoon.
15: I'll help with the garden and the cleaning.
13: Oh, also, the bunk beds are ready and need to be picked up in Siamate Village tomorrow.
12: Wait, in this? I'm not sure I can drive a stick shift.
13: I tell you what, I'll give you a lesson tonight. And I know I'm asking a lot of you. I mean, if you can't handle this, we could put things on hold here. You could take a break in Cape Town till Thad and Mary get here.
12: Hmm. I'll pray about it and let you know.
14: Have you finished packing?
16: Yeah, I got everything to fit. I even packed the marshmallows Aunt Sarah wanted.
14: I hope it doesn't turn into one big squishmallow.
16: Yeah. Kate, I'm so happy we're able to go on this trip together.
14: Yeah, me too. Are you going to miss Anthony while we're gone?
16: What do you think?
14: Of course. Are you worried about Dad?
16: What, that he'll accept him? Do I seem worried?
14: Yeah, maybe a little. But anyway, I think he's a great guy.
16: Thanks, Kate.
17: Well, you're in a bit of a rough situation, Sarah. It's true it'll be different without them there.
12: Yeah. It's going to mean a lot more work. And I'm pretty tired as it is.
17: Well, aren't Michelle and Kate coming soon? They'll be able to help.
12: Yeah, with some things, I suppose. But honestly, Dad, I'm just really discouraged. The ladies aren't coming to our Bible studies anymore. When I took over Kids Club, there were 30 kids coming, and now only 5 are coming. It's almost like I'm making things worse.
17: Sarah, I know you're a good teacher, and kids love you. The issue might be bigger than you. I mean, we can't always explain why things happen. We just have to be faithful and do what he's asked us to do. Have you prayed about this?
12: Mm-hmm. I have. All I keep thinking is that God asked me to come here, and I haven't heard anything different.
17: Well, sounds like you have your answer.
12: Mm-hmm. I think you're right, Dad. Thank you.
18: Please be certain your seatbelts are securely fastened.
15: See that guy on the right, 4 rows up?
14: With the purple hair? Yeah. What about him?
15: Well, in the jet bridge, I saw one of the ground crew guys slip him a small bag.
14: So, maybe he forgot something at the counter?
15: I guess. He just looked very suspicious. Whatever he got probably didn't go through security.
14: What should we do?
19: Could you please put your seat in the upright position?
15: Excuse me, ma'am.
18: I'm so sorry, folks, but we're experiencing technical difficulties and need to cancel our flight
14: now
18: to Amsterdam.
14: Look what you've done.
16: I probably saved your life.
18: Please exit the plane and proceed to one of our ticket counters where an agent will help you book another flight. Again, we apologize.
13: So, you sure about this?
12: Yeah, my nieces will be here tomorrow. They'll be able to help.
13: Please give them my greetings. Oh, the bunk beds can be picked up anytime tomorrow.
12: Okay.
13: How about you drive us to the airport? I'll give you one more lesson.
12: Sure.
13: Regina, are you ready to go?
14: Yep.
13: We'll have our regular weekly staff meetings only on the computer.
12: Okay.
13: Yeah, good, good. Push clutch in further. A little more. Yeah, good, good, good. No, ease the clutch.
12: Sorry.
13: No, ease the clutch. Ease it. Easy.
20: Oh. I'm sorry that you missed your connecting flight to South Africa. There's another flight this evening. Would that work for you?
14: Yeah, I suppose. Thank you, sir.
20: You're welcome.
14: Michelle, Oma said that if we ever had the opportunity, we should visit her family in The Hague. How far away is that from here?
20: That's only 45 minutes by train.
14: Sounds like fun.
20: Just make sure you're back here by 6 o'clock this evening.
14: Excuse me, ma'am. Does this train go to The Hague?
21: Oh, yeah. Ik ga niet naar Den Haag, ik ga naar Duitsland op die trein.
14: Looks like that's the one. Let's go. Hey, Kate, you know how Dad asked me to do the curriculum?
22: Yeah?
14: Well, I was wondering if you wanted to take on the blog.
22: Me?
14: Yeah, it's perfect timing. I can teach you everything you need to know on this trip, and by the time you go to the Congo with Dad, you'll be a pro.
22: Well, I suppose I can give it a shot.
14: Cool.
22: Hey, Michelle, weren't we supposed to be in The Hague by now?
14: I was just thinking the same thing. There's that lady. I'll ask her. Excuse me, ma'am. What time do we arrive in The Hague?
21: The Hague? No, no. Dit gaat naar Duitsland. Deutschland. Germany. Germany.
22: What? But I thought she said...
14: Oh, no. We're on the wrong train.
12: Malumo, hi. Where are all the other kids?
23: The mothers are telling the kids to not come.
12: Why?
23: They say you're teaching lies.
12: What? No wonder they're not coming.

0: He's sick? Who is your father?
1: Benedicto.
0: Oh, I've heard of him. Do you think he would let me come visit him?
1: No, he doesn't want visitors.
0: Well, could you tell him that I would like to talk with him?
1: Okay, Miss Sarah.
2: Sarah! The gods are eating the garden! Come quick!
0: What?
2: Back, go! Back! Out of here! Go! Shoot! Go! Get!
0: Oh, all that work! Gone! Oh, I can't believe I forgot to lock the gate!
3: There is more bad news, Sarah.
0: What?
3: Look!
0: Buttercream! Her head is huge!
3: I think a snake bit her. She'll die now.
0: Oh, I can't believe this!
3: Dan would be so sad. He loved dead goats. Come here, Buttercream.
0: Hello, this is Sarah.
4: Hey, Aunt Sarah.
3: Lay down here.
4: We're still in Amsterdam.
0: Amsterdam? I thought you'd be in South Africa by now.
4: Yeah, it's a mess.
0: Wow, yikes.
4: But don't worry about it. I figured everything out. We found a flight to Lusaka and can take the bus from there. We'll still make it by tomorrow.
0: Lusaka, that is not a good idea, Michelle. Many people have accidents on that route.
4: It's too late. We already bought the tickets.
0: Can't you change them?
4: No, our plane is rolling down the runway. I have to go.
0: Hey, Raymond. It's Sarah.
5: Hi, Sarah. How are you?
0: Not good. Everything's going wrong.
5: Oh, Sarah, I'm so sorry, my sister.
0: Our garden got destroyed, and our goat died. My nieces are stuck in Lusaka.
5: Well, you're in a lucky day. I'll be in Lusaka tomorrow, so I can pick them up. I'll bring them to you.
0: Thank you, Raymond. I'm gonna be sore tomorrow from lifting those bunk beds.
3: Yeah, me too.
0: Hey, Katana, remember Malumu from Kids Club?
3: Yes.
0: That's his house over there. I found out that his dad is really sick. Do you want to go there with me tomorrow and drop off some food?
3: Watch out for that pig! Stop, Sarah!
0: Slow up, slow down! Brace yourself!
6: What have you done? You smashed into Benedito's house! Look at his kitchen! What were you thinking? What are you trying to do? Destroy our village? We don't want you here. Go back to where you're from.
0: Please, I didn't mean to. Tell Benedicto I'll fix his kitchen. We'll do whatever we can to make things better.
3: Sarah.
0: Katana, you're bleeding all over.
6: That's a bad cut. I can see the bone.
0: Oh, Katana, I'm so sorry.
6: There's a clinic down the road. Go, quickly.
0: Come in, Katana. Come in. I felt so bad watching you get all those stitches. Can you ever forgive me?
3: Of course. Don't cry, Sarah.
0: I came here to help, but I'm not doing a very good job.
3: What do you mean?
0: I love your people so much, and I want them to know Jesus. But now, because of what I've done, they'll never listen. I shouldn't have come. What are you doing?
3: Washing your feet. Like Jesus did.
0: Oh, Katana, where did you learn that?
3: From you, Sarah.
0: Thank you. This means so much to me. Hello, this is Sarah. Hi, Malumo. I'm so sorry for crashing into your kitchen. Your dad must be so upset.
1: Sarah, the devil wants you to go, but God wants you here. I'm gonna pray all night so you do not leave. I really want my father to know Jesus.
0: Oh, thank you so much, Malumo. Thank you.
7: Hey, Aunt Sarah. I'm so sorry it's the middle of the night.
0: That is not a problem. Raymond, thank you, thank you, thank you. I made up a room for you, too. I hope you'll stay.
8: Oh, that will be wonderful.
0: Oh, I can't believe you guys are here. Welcome to Zambia.
7: So good to see you, Aunt Sarah. How are you?
9: I'm doing okay. I had an interesting day, though. Things are a little rough right now in the village, and I'm not sure what we'll be doing while you're here.
7: It's okay. We're fine doing whatever.
9: Yeah. Well, come. I'll show you to your rooms.
7: All right.
9: Good morning, Kate. You're up early. You hungry?
10: Oh, famished.
11: Miss Sarah, please come to my house. My father wants to see you.
9: What? Okay. Tell him we'll be there soon.
11: I will tell him.
9: Oh, man, this could be trouble. That guy has close ties with the witch doctor, and I crashed into his kitchen yesterday.
7: His kitchen?
9: Let's get Michelle and Raymond up, and I'll explain the situation.
11: Come in.
9: Hello, Benedicto?
12: Are you Miss Sarah?
9: Yes. These are my friends. I am so sorry for what I did to your kitchen. I've contracted workers and they'll come start fixing it tomorrow.
12: I don't care about the house.
9: What? What do you mean?
12: I don't need the house. I am dying. I need you to take care of Malumo.
9: Benedicto, of course we'll help.
13: If I may ask, what is your sickness?
12: A while ago, I started having terrible dreams. When I would wake from those dreams, my legs would be weak, and it would be so hard to walk. I went to the witch doctors and spent lots of money on their charms to make the dreams stop, but they continued. And I got weaker. I lost my job because I couldn't walk.
9: Benedicto, we had no idea.
12: I went to the hospital in town, and they couldn't help me either. Now, I can no longer get up. And I can no longer eat. I am dying.
13: Benedicto. The evil one has power over you. I know that Dan has told you of Jesus, the Son of God. If you give your life to Jesus, he will cleanse you from all your sins. He will come, live inside you, and his power will protect you from the evil one.
12: Is Jesus really more powerful?
13: Of course, yes. Yes. Yes, Benedicto. He can help you. If you turn to him and give up your old ways.
12: But how does he come to live in me?
9: You just have to ask him, Benedicto. He loves you and he is Lord over everything.
13: Yes, confess that he is Lord and ask him to cleanse you from all your sins.
12: Jesus, I confess you are Lord. I believe you are more powerful than the enemy. Please take away all my sins and help me.
13: Hallelujah! Right now I command any evil thing that is tormenting Benedicto to go in the name of Jesus and never come back. Benedicto belongs to Jesus now. Hallelujah. Benedicto, you have crossed over from death to life.
12: Thank you, Jesus. Thank you. I'm free. I am free. I know it. I can feel it.
13: Thank you, Jesus. Benedicto, never turn to the witch doctors because that will be looking to the enemy instead of God for help.
12: I will never again look to the witch doctors.
9: Would you like something to eat?
12: I have no food.
7: We brought food. Do you like bananas?
12: Yes. Thank you.
7: Sure.
13: You are hungry, my friend.
12: Yes. Another one.
9: Here, but you need to go slowly.
12: I want to get rid of all the magic charms from the witch doctors.
13: Here is my arm. I can do it.
7: He's walking.
11: Dad!
12: Oh, there's more. On that shelf. Can you reach them?
13: Yes, of course.
12: Under my bed. There's a box under my bed.
11: I'll get them.
13: Would you like us to get rid of this for you?
12: No. I want to go outside and burn it all right now. Come!
13: Look at it, Ben.
12: Thank you for coming. Thank you for introducing me to Jesus.
13: We're so happy for you, Benedito.
11: Miss Sarah, can we sing that song from Kids Club?
9: That's a great idea.

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1: Hey, Michelle.
2: Hi. Kate and the kids are getting the sticks.
1: They've never roasted marshmallows here before. They're gonna love it.
2: Mm-hmm. Benedicto's healing was a real miracle. Does that sort of thing happen a lot?
1: Mm-mm. That is the first time I've ever seen anything like that here. What we experienced yesterday was a huge breakthrough.
2: I'm so glad that we got to witness it.
1: Me too. Mm. You know, the whole time I've been here, I've been trying so hard to do the right thing. But it seemed like everything kept going wrong. I've been so discouraged and confused.
2: That's exactly how I felt on our trip here.
1: What do you mean?
2: Well, I reported the suspicious guy on our flight, which got us stuck in Chicago. And then I tried to visit Oma's relatives in Holland and missed that flight. I tried to fix that by going to Lusaka. Oh, it's just really been the story of my life these days.
1: Is something else going on?
2: Yeah. Well, I really like this guy named Anthony.
1: Oh.
2: But I'm afraid that...
1: Afraid of what?
2: I'm afraid Dad won't give his blessing. Anthony's a really neat guy. He loves the Lord and has a great heart, but I'm just not sure Dad sees that. I've been trying to do this the right way, honoring Dad and letting him be a part of this all, but...
1: It's sort of hard to trust.
2: Yeah, it is.
1: Mm-hmm. He cares so much for you, Michelle.
2: I know. It's just scary.
1: It is worth it to have your parents' blessing.
2: Yeah.
1: And God can totally change your dad's heart if this is the right guy for you.
2: You're right.
1: He can do anything. He even uses our worst mistakes for his glory. Like that crashed kitchen. Everything God does is perfect. Hey, Malumo.
3: Sarah, my dad is doing much better. He is looking for work today.
1: That's great news. God is so amazing. Let's thank Jesus right now.
3: Thank you, God. My father did not die, but you saved him. You're more powerful than the enemy. You are Lord of all.
1: Amen.
2: Amen.
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6: There's an older kid who keeps pushing me around at school. I'm so mad at him. I really want to make him pay.
7: Getting revenge will hurt both of you, but if you forgive him, you'll both be better off. Have you ever been bullied before? My name is Zach, and this is Keys for Kids. It is a terrible thing to be bullied, and it can make you bitter if you're not careful. If you're being picked on, here's some advice. First, talk to your teacher or your parents to let them know. As adults, they'll know what to do to help. And second, ask Jesus to help you forgive. Remember that He forgave you for the bad things you've done, and you can do that for others too. Ephesians 4:32 says, "Be kind to one another, tender-hearted, forgiving one another, even as God in Christ forgave you." And now for our story. It's entitled, "A Heart Full of Weeds." Jacob stepped off the bus and walked toward Dad. "How was your day?" Dad asked as they began walking home. Jacob shrugged. "It was all right," he said quietly. "Something wrong?" asked Dad. Jacob kicked at a rock on the sidewalk. He was embarrassed to talk about what had happened, but he knew he could trust Dad. "That older kid pushed me around again. He's picked me to bully instead of the other kids." "What did you do?" asked Dad as they turned a corner and walked down the gravel road toward their house. Yelled a lot, but that didn't do much, answered Jacob. I want to get back at him for embarrassing me in front of my friends. As they approached their driveway, Dad pointed to the field next door. Jacob, do you see how nobody cares for that field? Weeds have taken over because nobody has done anything to prevent them from growing where the grass should grow. Yeah, I never want to play over there because the weeds get in the way. Well, weeds and revenge are kind of similar, said Dad. Wanting to get revenge on someone is a sign that bitter weeds are growing in your heart, and when you're filled with bitterness, it keeps you from being able to forgive. But I don't want to forgive him, Jacob said, clenching his fists. I want him to pay for what he did. Did Jesus make you pay for all the bad things you've done? Dad asked. He paid for all your sins by dying on the cross and forgave you for them, and he wants you to forgive others. It's not easy, but he'll help you. He can get rid of the nasty weeds of bitterness growing in your heart. Dad put his hand on Jacob's shoulder. I'll talk to someone at the school about the kid who's been bothering you, but don't let anger and bitterness take over and keep you from forgiving him. Ask Jesus to clear away the weeds in your heart so you can forgive others the way he's forgiven you. Jacob knew Dad was right. As hard as it would be to forgive this bully, he didn't want a heart full of weeds. How about you? Have you ever been bullied? Have you forgiven that person, or are you still angry? Jesus died on the cross so you could be forgiven for every one of your sins, and he'll give you that same power so you can forgive others. Forgiving means putting the wrong that person did in God's hands and depending on him to help you love them instead. So, who can you forgive today? Our key verse, once again, Ephesians 4:32.
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10: This town has become toxic.
11: Shh. Don't think of what could have been.
10: I told you not to go to a lot of trouble.
12: Sorry.
13: You okay?
10: Lean on my shoulder.
12: Thank you.
10: Tom!

0: Hello, Caleb.
1: Hey, Dad. How's it going?
0: Just fine. And how's college life?
1: All right.
0: Good.
1: Dad, there's something I want to talk to you about.
0: Okay, go for it.
1: Well, I'd really like to tell you in person.
0: Everything okay?
1: Yeah.
0: So, you're coming back home?
1: Yep, I'll be there Saturday night, about 6:30.
0: If I recall correctly, that's conveniently around supper time.
1: Yes, you got it.
0: It'll be great to see you again, son.
1: You too.
0: There's a lot I want to talk with you about. But we can save that for later when you come.
1: All right, I will see you then.
0: Goodbye, Caleb.
1: Perfect.
2: So, what do you think he wants to talk about?
3: Oh, I have a hunch, huh? But I don't want to say it. Not yet.
2: Yeah, fair enough. So tell me how Tom is doing lately.
3: There's something else I wanted to talk to you about. Something, strange.
2: Okay.
3: Well, I've been getting this, I don't know what it is, an urgency is the best way I know how to describe it. An urgency to really make the most of my time with Monica. So I decided, in the middle of all this craziness, to take some time out with her tonight.
2: There you go.
3: You do know we never got to celebrate our 25th together.
2: What?
3: Well, it is kind of hard to get into a romantic vibe in a concrete jail cell, you know. It's something about the ambiance.
2: Yeah, but Tom, you never got the chance.
3: But I plan to make up for it tonight. Got a nice little surprise for her.
2: Great. Make the most of where you are now.
3: You got it. John?
2: Uh-huh.
3: Do you think I could lose her?
2: Sorry, what do you mean?
3: This urgency I'm feeling, is it like a nudge from God or something? Like something could happen to her?
2: Well, Tom, I found that when there's fear involved, it's usually from the enemy. But when it's God, there's a solid peace about it.
3: Well, no fear. Good. Just an urge to help her connect with God before it's too late. She's still so far away.
2: Make the most of your time.
3: Yeah. You're a good friend, John. You've always been there for me. Like now.
2: Come in.
4: Mom says lunch is almost ready.
2: Thank you.
3: Hope, you know what?
4: What?
3: You remind me of Maya when she was your age. You are a beautiful little girl, both outside and inside.
4: Thank you, Mr. Richter. You too. Well, actually, you aren't, like, beautiful, and you aren't little. And I guess you're not a girl, either. But you're a nice man, anyway.
3: Oh, well, thank you, Hope.
2: Well, I think you just made her day. Hey, you want to join us for lunch?
3: No, thanks. Got a date to get ready for tonight.
2: That's right. Oh, you sure do. Enjoy.
3: I will. Carrie?
5: Yeah?
1: You know we've been talking about praying together more?
5: Uh-huh.
1: Well, I was driving around the other day, and just outside of town, right in the middle of all these wheat fields, there's this beautiful little white prayer chapel. It looks like a miniature church, straight out of the 1800s. And you can reserve time in there anytime you want.
5: Sounds nice.
1: Would tomorrow night be okay?
5: Sure.
1: Well, good, because I made reservations.
5: I figured.
1: You know me, huh?
5: Mm-hmm. What?
1: Oh, well, sometimes I just wish...
5: Go on.
1: I don't know. I don't want to sound like I'm complaining.
5: What do you wish?
1: I wish I had enough money to take you someplace fancy for dinner.
5: Where are your eyes?
1: Just above my nose.
5: No, where are you looking right now?
1: Oh, well, I was looking at that huge oak tree on the other side of the lake. Thinking about the future, I guess.
5: Now look here, at me. You're always setting goals, always looking forward, and I admire that about you, Caleb. But don't let tomorrow rob you from today.
1: Wow, that's pretty deep.
5: You're thinking about all the things we might do when you have the money someday, and you've missed the chance now to hold my hand.
1: Okay, I gotcha. Can I hold your hand?
5: I figured you'd catch on. You're a pretty smart guy.
1: No.
3: Maya? Maya, is that you? Maya?
5: I'm sorry, no one's available.
3: Well, I'm available. You want to talk?
5: It's open.
3: So what's happening? Maya, you've been crying.
5: Yeah.
3: What's wrong, honey?
5: Kids at school.
3: I had kids making fun of me when I was your age.
5: But this is different. It's because of Mom. They called her a convict. And they keep telling me she'll be sent away for the rest of her life. And that she deserves it.
3: Oh, Maya. Hey, how about you and me take a walk, huh? Like we used to. Might do you some good. Me too.
5: Not this time.
3: All right. I understand. Want me to beat anybody up?
5: No.
3: Just checking.
5: Dad?
3: Mm-hmm.
5: Just be here.
3: I'll be here for as long as you need me.
5: Thanks.
3: You know what? I know something that I can do for you. In fact, you were the one who taught me how.
5: I did?
3: Mm-hmm. Heavenly Father, you're a good God. And when we go through bad times, we really need a good God.
5: Yeah.
3: Please show your goodness to Maya right now. Your Holy Spirit is the comforter. Will you please send your comforter now? Wrap Maya in your arms. Let her know your love for her. And just as I'm wiping her tears away on the outside now, will you wipe away her tears on the inside? Thank you, God. In Jesus' name.
5: Amen.
3: He's a good God.
5: And you're a good dad.
3: Thank you, Maya. And thank you for teaching me how to connect with God. I'll never forget kneeling beside that tree in Mr. Key's yard.
5: Me neither.
3: Hey, the world is a tough place, and it's mean sometimes. But don't ever, ever let it harden your heart. You have a tender heart for God and for people. It's part of what makes you such a special treasure. Don't let anyone steal that from you.
5: I won't.
3: Oh, sounds like Mom.
5: You can go, Dad. It's all right.
3: You sure?
5: Yeah, I'm feeling better now.
3: Good. Hey, you look like a movie star with the hat and sunglasses.
6: I suppose.
3: A movie star that doesn't want to be recognized.
6: Actually, that's exactly it. Except for the movie star part.
3: Oh, got it.
6: For once in my life, I don't want anyone to know who I am.
3: I know this must be difficult.
6: Difficult? Try excruciating. I cringe every time I walk by someone I know, hoping they won't see me. Maybe we should move away, Tom, to get away from all this mess. It's not healthy for the girls. Just look at what's happened with Tiffany. This town has become toxic.
3: This is hard on all of us, especially you.
6: Maya hasn't been herself lately. Do you think she's all right?
3: She'll be all right.
6: And I haven't heard a word from Tiffany for almost 2 weeks now.
3: She won't return my calls either. I left her a message again yesterday. I told her I loved her. I don't know if she's just deleting my messages or what.
6: We need to get away.
3: I've been thinking about that when things settle down. But you know what? We need some time away now.
6: What's that twinkle in your eye?
3: Oh, I've got a little surprise for you.
6: Tom, I'm not in the mood for surprises.
3: This is a good surprise. I'll tell you this much. It's away from Coleraine.
6: Well, that sounds good. But I don't know. I'm exhausted.
3: Monica, our 25th?
6: I kind of messed that one up, didn't I?
3: I don't think there's ever a convenient time to go to jail.
6: There's so much going on right now, and I don't want you to go to a lot of trouble.
3: You're worth the trouble. Hey, how about you and I take some time for us tonight?
6: I'll get dressed. Honestly, Tom, a blindfold? What is this all about?
3: Just part of the fun. I'll give you a hint. We're in Wexford.
6: Wexford?
3: Here, I'll take the blindfold off you.
6: Luigi's! Oh, I can't believe this.
3: Come in.
7: Ah, my little lovebirds. How are you this romantic a night in Wexford?
6: Luigi, you haven't changed a bit in 25 years.
7: Oh, I beg it to differ. My middle, she's a grown thicker, and my hair, she's a grown thinner. How I wish it were just the opposite. But enough of that. Your husband, he's requested a special abode for you.
6: Let me guess.

0: He has only been here about a week now, but he comes straight up from one of the finest restaurants in a New York seat.
1: It sounds good.
0: But enough of this. I'll leave you to lovebirds alone. Antonio!
2: It was this booth, wasn't it?
1: This very one. Let's see, you ordered cappellini pomodoro, and I had pollo parmigiano. And just like tonight, you ordered ginger ale, and I had water and lemon.
2: I'm impressed. I'm surprised you remembered anything from that night. Your hands were shaking.
1: Oh, I beg to differ. I was completely suave and confident.
2: I knew something was up.
1: And I looked into your eyes and asked you.
2: And I looked into your eyes and said, I'll think about it. But it didn't take long for me to come around.
1: 1 minute, 37 seconds.
2: You mean you timed me?
1: I admit it.
2: Your hands are shaking again. You aren't nervous just thinking about it again, are you?
1: Me? I'm suave and confident. Could I have a sip of your ginger ale?
2: Here. And you don't have to worry about the lipstick. I haven't had any yet.
1: Good. I feel better already.
2: So, you have another proposal for me tonight?
1: Another proposal? Let me think about that one.
2: Tom.
1: I'm sorry. Just a little clumsy, I guess.
2: You're sweating.
1: I'll be all right. Although my arm is feeling a little numb.
2: We're going to get you to a doctor right away.
1: I don't want to make a fuss, especially tonight.
2: We're leaving now.
1: Maybe you're right. Oh.
2: Whoa. Just lean on my shoulder. We'll get you to an emergency clinic.
1: Thank you.
2: Tom!
3: What would happen if Gilead went off the air?
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5: A pretty little place.
6: Yeah, the guy that runs it is a retired pastor. He says people love this chapel. Oh,
5: can we go inside?
6: Of course.
5: Oh, it's so tiny and so cute. Can we light the candles?
6: Sure. He said as long as we put them out when we're done.
5: It's beautiful.
6: We can go up to the altar if you want.
5: Sure. Lots we can pray about.
6: Yeah.
5: And lots to be thankful for, too.
6: Yeah.
5: You're still the only guy who can make me blush.
6: Makes me feel special.
5: So, what do you want to pray about?
6: Well, actually, there's something I wanted to tell you first.
5: Okay. Are you all right?
6: Yeah. Why?
5: Your hand is shaking.
6: It is? It's just, well...
5: Go ahead. It's all right. Can you get that later?
6: Oh, it's my mom. I'll be quick.
5: Okay.
6: Hello? Oh, Mom, are you okay? What? Oh, yeah, sure. I'll be there as soon as I can. Okay, I'll meet you there. I will. Love you too.
5: What's wrong?
6: Dad just had what they think is a massive heart attack.
5: You need to go.
6: Yeah. I'll take you back to your dorm. Sorry.
5: I understand.
6: I just feel bad that...
5: Shh. Don't think of what could have been. It was just short. That's all.
6: Too short.
5: We'll come back sometime. We need to go.
6: You're good for me.
5: You think?
6: I know. All right, let's go. Hello?
2: Caleb. Wow, you got here quick.
6: Yeah.

0: I'm glad.
1: Wow, he looks...
2: awful. He's been unconscious ever since the attack. Mm. The doctors say he may pull out of it, but it's pretty iffy right now.
1: Okay. Dad? Hey, Dad, it's Caleb. We've got a lot to talk about, you know? So you need to wake up. I love you, Dad.
0: I still can't believe that's our dad laying there. It's like this is all a nightmare or something.
2: Yeah. I know. It's hard on all of us. But we're gonna make it through this. After all, we're Richters, right?
0: Right.
1: Yeah. Mom, where is Tiffany?
2: Don't know. She won't answer her cell. I called the Brodskys and left a message explaining what was happening.
0: Oh, maybe that's her.
3: Hello? Dr. Bowles checking in.
0: Oh.
2: Hello, Doctor.
3: We were hoping the TPA would work. The clotbuster I told you about?
2: Mm-hmm.
3: But so far, the EKG hasn't returned to normal. That means we'll have to... I need everyone to leave the room.
1: Caleb,
3: now.
1: What's going happened? On? I mean, is he going to be... He's going to be...
3: Come on. Code blue. Room 509. Get me the crash cart now. Room 509. Staff.
2: Caleb.
1: Yeah.
2: Come here for a moment.
1: What is it, Mom?
2: You know your grandfather died at the same age as your dad. Heart attack.
1: Oh, wow.
2: I'm not sure if I should tell Maya that right now. She's already on edge. Like all of us.
1: Yeah. You know what I think would do her the most good?
2: Tell me.
1: Let's all pray together.
0: Dear God, please help Dad to live. We love him so much. We need you to heal him right now.
1: God, we trust you. And we trust you to take care of Dad. Just bring him through this, God.
2: I know you and I haven't spoken in years. But I need you to hear me now. You've got 3 kids who need their dad. And they're counting on you. Amen.
1: Amen.
2: Come here, Maya. We're gonna make it through this.
1: Mom, Dr. Bowles is here.
2: Dr. Bowles. Tell me, Doctor.
3: We performed CPR, defib. That's the shock to start his heart.
2: I know.
3: We tried epinephrine 4 times, tried to intubate...
2: He's gone.
3: Yes, I'm sorry.
2: Thank you. I think we need some time alone right now.
3: I understand. I'll be on standby if you have any questions.
2: Thank you.
4: Monica, I found Tiffany for you. We got here just as quick. Oh, Monica.
0: Tiffany? Mom?
2: We just lost your dad.

0: Bill. Bill Mincer.
1: Oh, hello, Mayor.
0: You can call me John. It was thoughtful of you to come to the funeral. Thank you.
1: I just wanted to let Monica and the kids know we support them. I didn't get a chance to tell them hello. It was such a long line.
0: Yeah.
1: Would you tell them I stopped by?
0: Certainly will.
1: I'm sorry this had to happen.
0: Yeah.
1: Bye now.
0: Bye.
2: Mr. Morrison?
0: Yes, Caleb.
2: I was looking for one of those nice big chairs for Mom to sit in. She's getting tired.
0: You bet. I think there's one just down the hall here.
2: Okay.
0: Come on, it'll take the two of us.
2: Sure.
0: How are you, Caleb?
2: I'm still numb. This all happened so fast.
0: I know. So your dad was a good friend, a true brother. Mm. And I know he'd want me to be here for you if there is anything you need.
2: Yeah. I just don't even know right now. There's lots to process.
0: Mm-hmm. Yes, I understand. Here, will this chair work, Nick?
2: Yeah.
0: Good.
2: But there's something I'm learning.
0: Yeah, what's that?
2: Some things you shouldn't save for tomorrow. You should make the best of what time you have now.
0: Right. Would you like to know what I was telling your dad the other day?
2: What's that?
0: Don't wait for everything to be just right. Make the most of where you are now.
2: Yeah. Well, I guess I'm a lot like him.
0: Yeah, and that's a good thing.
2: Yeah. Mr. Morrison, There's something I wanted to show my dad. It's why I wanted to come home in the first place. If it's okay, I'd like to show you.
0: Well, I'd be honored.
2: It's a ring for Carrie.
0: Ah, perfect.
2: Yeah. Yeah, I thought so too.
3: Anytime someone leaves this earth, it's hard on those who are close to them. So for a lot of us in the Beyond Gilead family, this is hard news. Tom was a great guy. He really loved his friends, his kids, and his wife. But most importantly, he loved the Lord. It's been fun to be a part of Tom's transformation from someone who was against Jesus into someone who knew that he would spend his whole eternity with Jesus. That's quite a miracle. Even so, Tom didn't really get a chance to share more about this miracle that God worked in his life with his wife, Monica. In the Bible, Ephesians 5 talks about making the most of every opportunity. It's like what John Morrison and Caleb said. There are times when we shouldn't wait to tell others about Christ because we don't know how much time we have left. We need to make the most of every chance we have. So if you know someone that needs to hear about Jesus, don't wait because you never know what's to come in the days ahead. Beyond Gilead is based on characters and situations in Down Gilead Lane and is a production of Keys for Kids Ministries, a listener-supported ministry. Today's episode, Making the Most, was written by John Fornoff and directed by Steve O'Dell. Austin Rustoffer was the recording engineer with post-production by Joe Carroll. Music was provided by John Campbell. Terry Ritchie was the executive producer, and I'm Zach. And I'll see you next time, Beyond Gilead.
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5: Today's reading is adapted from Jonah chapter 3, read by Penny, age 14. 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After Jonah was spit out by the great fish and landed on the shore, the word of the Lord came to him a second time. The Lord said, "Get up, go to the great city of Nineveh and preach the message that I give you." Now, following Jonah's experience on the ship to Tarshish, being thrown overboard into the sea, swallowed by the fish, and spending 3 days inside of it, Jonah listened. He got up and traveled to the city of Nineveh, just as the Lord commanded.
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7: The Holy Spirit does the work. We just pray and believe Him to do it and not give up.
8: Your life speaks to people more than you realize. Hi, I'm Mark Gothier with Crew and Making Your Life Count. Vicki Fox says sometimes the greatest witness is simply living out an authentic relationship with Jesus every day.
7: I took a girl that I worked with to work because her car broke down. So for 2 weeks, she and I were in the car together. And of course, she knew I was a Christian. And she was kind of inquisitive and she was asking a lot of questions. And so she didn't really go to church or anything.
8: Through simple conversations, faithful prayer, and everyday kindness, Vicki watched God draw people to himself, not because of her perfect words, but because they saw something real in her life.
7: So I would just share as much as I could with her about that, and then I would really be praying for her. Well, years later, I saw her again, and she had gone to this church that I used to go to. And she said, Vicki, I owe all this to you because I saw your life and I wanted what you had. And she got saved. Now she was in church and doing good. And another friend of mine that I worked with, she thought she was saved, but she really wasn't. And she sang in the choir and everything at church, but she really had no personal relationship with the Lord. So she just said, Vicki, I just walked down to the altar right after choir, got saved. And she says, I know that that's because, you know, I saw your relationship and I wanted what you had. The Holy Spirit does the work. We just pray and believe Him to do it and not give up.
8: You may never know how God is using your life to influence someone else. Keep loving people, keep praying, and trust the Holy Spirit to do what only He can do. Learn more at crew.org/life.
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Good morning, KJOL family. This is Tina, Saturday, September 12th, 9 a.m. A grateful heart changes everything. The Bible says in 1 Thessalonians 5:18, give thanks in all circumstances, for this is God's will for you in Christ Jesus. So today, may God's peace, joy, and abundant blessings fill your day. We have a great hour of music coming at you this 9 a.m. hour. Tarian is up first with testimony here on KJOL, local Christian radio, where you hear the light. This

That was Jamie McDonald with Desperate. Coming up a little bit later, Hillsong United. But next up, we're going to keep the music going with The Afters. New day, new life. You are listening to KJOL, local Christian radio for the Western Slope and beyond.

0: It's Crazy Money Day. Hi, I'm Chuck Bentley with the Crown Money Minute. A homeless man named Ted was featured in a 2005 documentary. 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But as the months passed, Ted stopped listening to those trying to help him. He followed his own instincts. 6 months later, the money was gone, and he was living back where he started, under the bridge. Lasting financial change comes from developing new habits, embracing wise counsel, and faithfully managing all that God has entrusted to us. 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
1: 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Psalm 33:12 says, "Blessed is the nation whose God is the Lord." May your heart overflow with gratitude and your life reflect His goodness today. Up next, Elevation Rhythm with Washed. 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
1: Three brothers in a fire, willing to die for their faith.

That was Matthew West from his Don't Stop Praying album with Unashamed. Love that guy. I think he is an excellent writer, entertainer, and just a cool man of God. Coming up next, Patrick Mayberry, anybody else, here on KJOL, local Christian radio for the Western Slope and beyond.

0: I'm Lena Ebujamra, and this is Today's Single Christian. I read a popular book once called I Really Want to Change, So Help Me God. The book resonated with many because at the heart of most of us is a deep desire to change. We want to grow, to become more Christ-like, to improve. Change is good when it moves us from where we are to where God wants us to be. So why is it that so many of us fail to change over time? Is it a lack of motivation? Is it laziness? Or perhaps is it fear that holds us back? Maybe you've tried to change in an area so often that you've lost the courage to try again. You feel like a hypocrite telling God you're sorry one more time, only to find yourself back in the pit of failure. God's promise to us is that no matter how many times we've tried and failed, He will give us the strength we need to do what He's called us to do. 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
1: Good morning, KJOL family. As our flag waves proudly across this land, let's remember the one who gives every good gift. James 1:17 says, "Every good and perfect gift is from above." May you find countless reasons to be thankful and hopeful today. 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

0: Shalom, I'm Mitch Glazer, president of Chosen People Ministries. There are some pretty wacky names for athletic teams out there, the Biscuits, the Pretzels, the Banana Slugs. But have you ever noticed no one has taken the moniker, the Sheep? That's because sheep are not typically considered courageous or victorious. Sheep is the name the Lord gives us, though. Psalm 100 tells us, "Know that the Lord, He is God, we are His people, and the sheep of His pasture." Being called a sheep is not exactly flattering, but it's definitely on point. And in Psalm 23, we're given a greater glimpse into the unique relationship between the saving shepherd and his straying human sheep.
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3: With SRN News, I'm Bob Agnew in Washington. The 9/11 Victims Compensation Fund is reporting an enormous number of people have passed away from toxins at Ground Zero, and thousands of others are still sick 2.5 decades after the attacks.
4: The 25-year mark has now passed, but the pain and suffering continues as so many first responders, news reporters and cameramen, and Manhattan residents have respiratory illnesses and cancer relating to 9/11 toxins that they inhaled and were exposed to. The numbers are staggering. The 9/11 Victims Compensation Fund says close to 9,000 people have died and close to 60,000 have been diagnosed with cancer. Laura Winters reports.
3: Friday marked the 25th anniversary, and there were commemorations around the country.
5: President Donald Trump said on Friday, "We renewed our promise we made that day.
6: Today we renew the sacred oath that we first swore in their names a quarter of a century ago. We will never, ever forget."
5: Defense Secretary Pete Hegseth said 9/11 inspired many to enlist.
7: In the book of Isaiah, Isaiah said, "Here I am, Lord, send me." And in the days that weeks that followed, millions of Americans said, "Here we are, send us."
5: SRN military analyst Robert McGinnis said some Democratic candidates deny the events even happened.
8: There's a lot of lack of understanding as to what happened on 9/11.
5: Bernie Bennett reporting.
3: As for the current conflict with an Islamic entity, Senator Tom Cotton says Trump administration should not trust Iran.
9: I will say that we should assume that Iran is up to no good. They've been up to no good for 47 years. That's one of the reasons why we decided to strike their nuclear facility and destroy it last year, and why we delivered such a severe blow to their missile and mayor.
3: And Iran remains the world's largest state sponsor of terrorism around the world. This is SRN News. A religious freedom battle is underway in Europe. Here's correspondent Michael Harrington.
10: A growing number of people on the continent who were baptized in the Catholic Church as children are now declaring themselves non-religious and are demanding that the church erase their baptismal records. The claim is that the records violate the European Union's data protection law, and the Court of Justice of the European Union is considering the case. Catholic officials say the EU has no authority over internal church documents. Michael Harrington reporting.
3: Former WNBA star Enes Kanter-Freedom has filed a lawsuit against the WNBA Chicago Sky. That's because of his removal from a game and subsequent ban from future games. The team barred Freedom from their arena after he was ejected from a game against the Indian Fever just last month. He was kicked out after being confronted by a Sky guard, Natasha Cloud, over a T-shirt he was wearing, which was critical of the LGBT agenda. This is SRN News. Anthropic says some people in Yemen were trying to use artificial intelligence to make more sophisticated missiles.
11: Anthropic says it has blocked the accounts of Claude users in a Houthi-controlled area of northern Yemen who tried to use AI code to develop advanced missile guidance systems. The account users apparently tried to test a guided rocket and returned to the chatbot to find out why it had failed. The Houthis have already used Iranian-made missiles and unmanned submarines. The report suggests the rebels are trying to develop more sophisticated weapons as they fight to seize territory, damage Saudi oil facilities, and attack shipping. I'm Jennifer King.
3: 90 Grand Slam tournaments have passed since the last U.S. male player managed to win the U.S. Open on home soil or any of the other three majors until last night. Francis Tiafoe and Ben Shelton faced off at the U.S. Open semifinals, aiming to end a long drought for American win, and Shelton came out on top in that contest. More of these stories.
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2: Get them involved in Bible to school. Get them involved in the youth group. Get them involved in church. You know, really foster those Christian friends. Foster those Christian adults around them. And you've got a strong Christian that can light up the world.
1: Today on Focus on the Family with Jim Daly, we're going to hear about a rather unique ministry that is bringing the gospel of Christ to young children in public school. I'm John Fuller, and thanks for joining us.
3: You know, John, one of the most amazing things about Jesus was his love for children. There was something special between children and the Lord. And I think part of it is children are just innocent, right? They don't know. They tell the truth. You're fat. You're skinny. I mean, kids just say the straightforward things. Yeah. And I think the Lord saw that as just, you know, little truth tellers, and their hearts are pure. And I just think the Lord had a heart for children. In fact, in Matthew 18, he said, whoever humbles himself like this child is the greatest in the kingdom of heaven, which has often made me think, how do children think that the Lord would make that statement, right? If you act like a child, the kingdom of heaven is yours. And I think that's part of it, what I just said. You know, unfortunately, I think it's easy for parents to underestimate the value of their children and their ability to understand Scripture and to apply biblical truth. And I think it starts at an early age. And our guest today is going to talk to us about how effective we can be as Christians, helping our own children, but also children in public school, to recognize their spiritual bent.
1: Yeah, it's really exciting to talk about this. I think a lot of people don't know what you can really do in a public school. So we're very pleased to have Corey Pennypacker in the studio with us. She's the CEO of Bible to School, and they equip communities to provide free Bible classes to elementary school kids during their public school day. And she's recently come out with a great book called Backpack Faith, Helping Your Child Live Confidently for Jesus in Public School. And of course, we'll have more details at the website.
3: Corey, welcome to Focus on the Family.
2: Thank you for having me.
3: Yeah, so let me ask you, that's legal?
2: Yes, that is legal.
3: How does it work?
2: Sure. It's called something called a release time court rulings. It's federal court rulings that say you can release, that's the word release, release kids from school, public school, for a religious class of their choice. It could be Muslim, could be Jewish. We are Bible to School with my organization. We are the non-denominational Christian arm of that. And so, I mean, the Bible used to be a reader in school, you know, way back when, and they took it out. In the early 1900s, these release time rulings happened, and they said, well, you know, kids aren't going to be getting religion anymore in school, so let's give that to the community, and they can release them. And there's three things that make it legal federally all across the country, and that is they have to be off-site, they have to be parental permission, and they can't cost a taxpayer any money. And so those three things, when that happens, you can do that in all 50 states.
3: No, that's terrific. And, you know, again, that's opt-in, as we would say. So the parents have to allow their kids to go do this, but all 50 states are required by law to do this. What's the limiting factor? Why isn't every school doing this?
2: Well, I think it's a lot why I'm here today. People don't know about it. They don't know about it, and I appreciate you having me on because, yeah, you can do this. My organization has been doing this for over 45 years. And so it's really something, and there's other organizations around the country that have been doing it for 80 years. So, but the U.S. Supreme, the people ask me a lot, you know, was that ever challenged, you know? And in 1952, it was, and the U.S. Supreme Court upheld it. So it definitely is something you can do. Again, it has to be off-site, parental permission, and no tax dollars.
3: Yeah,
2: and
3: so the ACLU hasn't been able to get that out of school in terms of choices by the parents.
2: Right. It's something the parents want.
3: Let me ask you this, just to get this out of the way, because it's intriguing to me. I've thought, oh, maybe after I retire from Focus, I'll get one started in Colorado Springs. But I want to make sure everybody knows that that's something you can do in your community. And there's so many things like this. If we just did them, every school would have that option. If Christians stepped up and said, you know what, I'll start that volunteer program and I'll go do that. How did that start for you? You started as a volunteer at Bible.
2: I did. I started as a volunteer. Well, first of all, I was a children's ministry director. And so when I left there, a friend asked me, you got to come see this. And I went and I'm like, wait a minute. I used to wait for kids to come to me. Mm-hmm. And now I get to go to the kids where they are in the middle of the week, in the middle of a school day. And it's no muss, no fuss. And the kids come. And what's amazing is that with what we do, it's half the kids have no church home. Mm. And I saw that with a little boy, Gabriel. He grabbed my heart. He was a little blonde, blue-eyed little boy, curly hair. He lived with his grandmother. He was in third grade. And he was in my small group. And he came week after week. He did not know anything about God before he came. And one day, he accepted Christ as his savior in the large group part. And he comes barreling back to my table, big smile. And I said, Gabriel, you know, tell me about that. You accept Christ as your savior. And he said, yes, I did. And I said, tell me about that. And he said something I will never forget. I get choked up every time I talk about it. He said, I've always wanted to know how to get to heaven, but no one's ever told me.
3: And he's in third grade.
2: Third grade. Oh my goodness. Third grade.
3: And there's some 70, 80 year olds that ask that question.
2: It is a definite, they don't know. Probably every week in Bible to school, kids say, who's God? I've never heard of him. Mm-hmm. Or they think Jesus is a swear word. It is definitely out of, 70% of the country doesn't go to church.
3: Yeah.
2: So these kids aren't hearing it anywhere. We think of Little House on the Prairie and all those shows that used to have it all in there. It's definitely not, they're not seeing it anywhere.
3: You know, Corey, again, I'm going to say that's our fault. As the church, because again, the law allows us to do this, but not every school has this. And that's a shame. We should be, as the Christian community, we should be engaged. There should be one or more, 8, 10 people here in Colorado Springs who are willing to do this for every school. I don't know how many schools, elementary schools. This is second to fifth grade, right?
2: Yes.
3: What does that weekly, it's a weekly meeting. Just talk us through what the typical week might look like.
2: Yeah, the volunteers get together. They set up the room near a church. It's a church offsite, within 10-minute walk or a 10-minute drive of the school. And then they go and get the kids. And the kids, it's usually over lunch and recess. They bring their lunch with them. And we use the time right. I mean, we started off, the small group leaders were like, hey, how was your week? You know, we were praying for your grandmother last week. How was she doing? They walk or they bus there. And then at the church, they're in small group tables and they come in, they have all their papers and their crinkling papers and all that. And then they have a large group lesson, 20 minutes of a large group lesson. And there's a think about it question. So it's Jonah and the whale. And your think about it question is, you know, how does God give second chances? And so they teach Jonah. It's all hands on there. It gets inside of the belly of a whale. And we do hands on things like VBS. Like it is science experiments. You act out the Bible story. And then they go into small group. And they say, you know, how did God give Jonah second chances? And then they say, well, how does God give you second chances? And they do this, and then we go into a worship time. So you have large group, small group, worship time. But that think about it question, that small group is very unique to Bible to School. In the country, there's really not a lot of programs that do it this way. And I really believe that the gospel is transmitted through relationships.
3: Oh,
2: so you
3: yeah.
2: build those relationships yeah. every week. Mm-hmm. And so these kids have a safe place to ask spiritual questions. And that's what you were saying. That's what the church is about. I mean, the kids want to know three things. They want to know, where did I come from? What's my purpose? And what happens after I die?
3: I think every human being asks that question or those three questions and probably more. In that context, the overall program is about 30 minutes then?
2: Or? An hour.
3: An hour.
2: It's one hour.
3: 1 hour.
2: 1 hour. And that includes travel time.
3: Yeah. So back and forth. And hopefully it's a church that's nearby the school, obviously.
2: Correct.
3: In that context, second to fifth grade, why is that the critical stage and what you concentrate on?
2: Well, I mean, Barnes says this, 63% of all Christians come to know Christ before the age of 14. So it's like a 4 to 14 window, they say. And that's when their actual brains are developing their morals and values. So you got clay that you're working with. They are wide open. You were just talking about kids say that everything on their mind. Well, they are really processing this and learning this. And so it is the time for kids to accept Christ as their savior. We have one little boy, he said, "I never knew God made me." He just couldn't even believe that there was somebody who made him and created him. And he just, these kids blossom and light up when they find out that God made them, God loves them, God has a plan and purpose for their life, and Jesus Christ died for their sins, and they can be in heaven with him someday. And these are the things that kids need to know. I know that we were talking about depression and all that. There's a study called Hardwired to Connect. Dartmouth University did this study. It's a secular university that did this. And they said that kids are hardwired to connect socially, spiritually, and that that really helps them bring down that stress, bring down that anxiety. Kids are mind, body, and soul. And when you don't, you know, really help get to process that spiritual questions, have a safe place to process that, then that really ups the anxiety. And they even said that if kids are in a religious program, like Bible to School is, then they do better in school.
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3: And, you know, Corey, stories are so grabbing. You had a little girl who brought a notebook, I think, and she was judiciously taking notes, and you talked to her. What happened with that little girl?
2: Yeah, our program, like I said, is hands-on, and we don't actually have notebooks. But she brought hers, and she was writing and writing and writing. And then she went to her small group, and she was writing, writing, writing. And finally, her small group leader said, "You know, what are you doing?" And she said, "Well, my dad doesn't know who God is, and I want to be able to tell him."
3: That's
2: just
3: so sweet.
2: I love how these kids just want, not what you were saying about their faith. They want to know about God. They want to tell everybody they know about God. They bring their friends. And that's why I said 50 to 60% of the kids that come to Bible to School have no church home. And I really believe that parents want good things for their kids. And even if they're Christian or not Christian, and I know Dr. Dobson years ago said that, and I really grabbed onto that, you know, this is a good thing they see, and they sign them up. And so that's why we are hitting a target market that nobody else is hitting. These kids are not going to go to a church, but we can link them to a church. We had a parent survey done a couple years ago, and about 15% of our parents started going to church after they went to Bible to School. This year, I'm proud to announce that only God, 18% of the parents. So it's going up, and I just really believe that this kind of program is an on-ramp to church attendance.
3: Again, I want to say this because it's so obvious, and maybe somebody's just jumped into the conversation, but yeah, following the Lord brings incredible fruit. Love, joy, peace, goodness, kindness, mercy, long-suffering. I mean, these are patience. I mean, wonderful attributes. And those who fight against that, it's ridiculous. And then those that enjoy the benefits of those fruit, it brings peace, God's shalom, to the home.
1: Corey, going back to family impact, you had indicated the story of Johnny really stood out because here's a boy who goes home and brings light and truth to his own family. Share that with us.
2: Yeah, his mother told us that she was at the kitchen counter washing dishes, and she was really, her home was struggling, and she looked up and she said, "God, help me." Mm-hmm. And just then, Johnny came right behind her and said, "Mom, we need to go to church. We need Jesus." And she saw that as God's answer. They went to church. Not only did she reconnect to the Lord herself, the rest of her family, mostly all of them, got saved.
3: Yeah.
2: Yeah.
3: That's kind of what it's all about.
2: Yeah. Awesome. She said he was relentless about going to church. We need to go to church. He's a great kid.
3: You know, my own wife, Jean, in second grade, ironically, mm-hmm. kind of the same zone that you concentrate on, second graders to fifth graders. She was a second grader in Southern Cal. She went to release time and accepted Christ at that little event and never gave up. I mean, she was with the Lord and has been with the Lord ever since, which is phenomenal. And that's really the goal, you know, to help these children, especially in today's culture, to have something that's eternal, something they can hold on to. And again, something that brings such positive benefits into their lives. Earlier, I mentioned some of the problems in schools, the political and cultural agendas, et cetera, that are causing, you know, a lot of Christians to pull out of public schools. And, you know, when I think about it for myself, the parents that are saying, what should we do? You know, Johnny, Maria, whomever, they're kindergartners or third graders, and they're concerned about the ideological push. More Christians are pulling their children out of school. What is your observation of that? And, you know, everybody has to make that decision for themselves because you don't want to gamble with your children's hearts. But how do you see things?
2: Well, I often tell my daughter-in-laws this, that, you know, they are the parents and they are the experts on their kids on whether they should be homeschooled or whether to go to Christian school or whether to go to public school. But in reality, 87% of all Christian parents send their kids to public school. Mm-hmm. So I get asked this question a lot of, you know, what do you do? How do you protect your kids from harmful cultural elements in the school system, in the public school system? And I answer that question and I kind of flip it. And I say, how can you prepare your children? Because preparation is protection. And things are going to come down the pike. I mean, you always should get on the school board. You always should be involved. Know what your kids are learning. You should be involved. I was very involved. My husband and I were very involved public school parents. But if you're going to put them in public school, be involved and prepare them with the word of God. Mm. John 1:5, the light shines in the darkness and the darkness has not overcome it. And so that whole preparation part of keeping the word of God in front of them, get them involved in Bible to school, get them involved in a youth group, get them involved in church, you know, really foster those Christian friends, foster those Christian adults around them. And you've got a strong Christian that can light up the world.
1: Mm. You know, Jim, as Corey's talking, I'm thinking about parents who might feel ill-equipped to help their children be a light because they're overwhelmed. And we've tried to address that in the documentary and all the follow-up materials with Truth Rising.
3: Yeah, Truth Rising is a terrific documentary. It's free. You can go to the Focus website and watch it. It's about 90 minutes. But in addition to that, there's a four-part study done by John Stone Street at Colson Center, which is really helpful to address these core issues. But the key thing in Truth Rising, what we're trying to do is encourage Christians to engage. Because that's the change. And that's where, you know, we highlight four or five courageous people like Jack Phillips, who was the baker up in Denver that was taken to task, taken to court, taken to the Supreme Court to prove his right as a Christian to create artwork that fit with his faith. And also Chloe Cole, a detransitioner who is suing Blue Cross because she never received a negative statement from a doctor or psychiatrist that doing the sexual transition would be harmful to her. Now they're scrambling and they're backing up both in Europe and the United States to get out of doing that, the minor treatment of gender dysphoria. And man, that's a great thing that hospitals and others are beginning to not do that. But the point of the documentary is to encourage Christians to engage the culture and to be courageous. And what you're doing is kind of similar to that. And that's something, again, that we could all do in our towns, our cities, our little spots that we're in. We can go to the elementary school and create a volunteer program and get kids introduced to Scripture. And that's what's so exciting about this. Your story could have fit in Truth Rising as someone who was busy, had their own lives, were doing their own thing. Their kids were grown, and you're done. And yet you said, no, I'm going to engage these second and to fifth graders and show them the gospel.
2: And we're going to equip people to do this all over the country.
3: How do we do that? How can somebody listening today say, okay, I want to do this. I'm in Colorado. I'm in California. I'm wherever. How would they go about doing this?
2: Well, they go to our website, BibleToSchool.com. That's Bible, the number two, school.com. And we will help them start a program. We will help them. There's a four-step process.
3: So is it like in a box kind of thing? Can help us do that?
2: Yes, we have something called a membership toolbox, and you become a member of Bible to School. It's a four-step process to become a member, and mainly what we do is help you build a team. We first help you build a team to become a member, and that team is going to help you find the location. It's going to help you with possible transportation. Those people are leaders in your community are going to help you with finding recruiting volunteers, like pastors, and you're going to have business leaders that are going to help you with funding. So we really make it as easy as possible for you, get that team together, and then we have all the tools for you on that toolbox. We have over 300 tools. We have all the curriculum you need. We have live coaching for you. And I wish I had live coaching when I started. We were going through it. But live coaching, and we have a website for them as well. So anything, as you call a plug and play, you can do this, and we make it as easy as possible for that to happen.
3: Yeah. You know, for pastors, I know we have many pastors who listen, and we have an outreach for pastors as well to help their families, to help their congregations. What's the benefit for pastors engaging Bible to School?
2: Well, when you ever talk about people coming to your church, it's always, well, somebody invited me. Well, let me tell you, when you get involved in Bible to School, you invite those children to your church. They're like, oh yeah, I'll come. There's VBS on ramp there. They're just come and be in our church. It gets the kids in the church, first of all. And second of all, it exposes them to other Christians that say, come visit me in my church. And that's how kids get to church. Mm-hmm. But that's how it works. That's why I call it an on ramp to church attendance. And again, you're learning how to connect with a community. When a church partners with a local school, people pay attention.
1: Yeah.
2: And they really make a difference in the community. If you want to make a difference in your community, you go to the public school mission field, and that's right in your hometown.
1: Yeah. I'm really pleased, Jim, that our church had an opportunity through a variety of circumstances to meet at a local school. And our team, there was a core team of people that really engaged with the school. They made a job of reaching out to the school administrators and the faculty and just supporting and trying to be a light for Christ in that way. And you're encouraging all of us to look for opportunities to do that.
2: And the other thing is that the churches work together. We're non-denominational, so it's so cool, the body of Christ and all denominations working together for the kids.
3: Let's end with Colson's story. You had a student, Colson. What happened with his little observation about Bible to School?
2: Colson went through our program and actually even led his friends to Christ, but he got into middle school and we interviewed him, and he started his own Bible hour in his middle school.
3: During, he's an entrepreneur.
2: He was amazing. He had almost 90 kids. It was a worship service. Oh. He got everybody involved. And he said to me, I always thought before Bible to School, I didn't know. I always thought school was school and church was church. And I realized I can live my faith all week long.
3: Yeah.
2: And that really is what we're trying to teach kids.
3: Corey, and that's right at the heart of the message. I think the culture that doesn't believe want to silence us into no action, that what you believe is private, do it at home, just don't bring it into the public square. And they're happy with that. But that's not what the Lord says.
2: No.
3: He says, take the gospel to every end of the earth, right? So every corner. So that's our charge. And so we need to be careful not to take the bait of being comfortable by being silent, and you do what you do and I'll do what I do. That's what's so great about Colson and that story. Let's take this into public school. It's already gone through the courts. It's completely legal. And let's help kids better understand how they were made and in whose image they were made. Isn't that a great opportunity?
2: Yes. And you could be on the front lines of watching kids' lives change and their families' lives change. Mm-hmm. It's a beautiful thing.
3: You've said it so well. Bible to school, get engaged. If your community, and there's only four states that they're in right now. So if you're in a state that's not doing it, a city that's not doing it, do it. Nobody else is going to step up. So why not get involved? Mm-hmm. And let's see all 50 states have a program like this where you can take kids off the property of the school, take them to a local church, hopefully, spend an hour with them talking about the Lord, and then get those little tykes back to school. I think it's wonderful. And what a wonderful way for us who are older, already done the parenting thing, to engage the culture and help it right itself because of spiritual awakening. Mm-hmm. And that's the way to do it. So get in touch with us. Corey, thanks for being with us.
2: It's a pleasure to be here. Thank you.
3: It's incredible what God is able to do when we are faithful to serve Him and share His good news message, especially with children.
1: Yeah, and Corey's organization, Bible to School, is really remarkable as an outreach. We're going to have all the details available at our website.
3: Also, let me say, if you're interested in learning more about how you can join the fight for our children in public schools, for a gift of any amount, we're offering Corey's brand new book, Backpack Faith, Helping Your Child Live Confidently for Jesus in Public School. This is essential reading for parents and grandparents who want to equip their children and grandchildren to be salt and light in a dark culture. This book helps you to do that as a parent or a loved one. And when you get the book from Focus on the Family, your dollars aren't going to Amazon or pay shareholders. It's all going back to equip parents, help marriages, and families across the country. In the past year alone, we've equipped 1.8 million families to thrive in Christ. I'm very proud of that. Mm-hmm. And we've helped 173,000 people make decisions for Christ.
1: That's so wonderful.
3: It is. Uh-huh. And that's generational impact for the kingdom of God. And we're excited to have you partner with us as we equip more families every single day.
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1: Russ Crossan is here with us today on Focus on the Family with Jim Daly to discuss managing your finances with eternity in mind. Thanks for joining us. I'm John Fuller.
3: You know, I think managing work and family is one of the hardest things to do. It maybe shouldn't be that way. Maybe today Russ is going to tell us how to do that better. But I can remember that battle all the way along. Gene and I had our children a little later, but I was traveling around the world for Focus on the Family. It was exciting. I was helping to build the international effort, but I was gone like 2-3 weeks at a time. And, you know, it took a lot to do that. Thankfully, the boys arrived just as I was concluding that big adventure, and I was able to be home a lot more often. And so that worked out for us. But it was almost just a mistake. It's like God took us that way. It wasn't planned. Hmm. And I'm excited to help others think about it and plan for it rather than rely on just sheer maybe. Hmm. And we'll talk about that with our guest today.
1: Yeah, family takes a lot of intentionality, and money is a part of that process. And Russ Crossan is passionate about helping us think through these things. He's the chief vision officer and senior partner of Blue Trust, and he's helped families and couples be good financial stewards for over 40 years. Now, he's captured some of his expertise and insights in a terrific book called Your Life Well Spent, The Eternal Rewards of Investing Yourself and Your Money in Your Family.
3: Russ, welcome back. The folks really loved the last program we did with you on budgeting.
7: Well, but, I'm glad. This one would be better than that. If they like budgeting, they should like this one. Thanks, Jim.
3: It is kind of interesting that, you know, there was such a large response. I mean, you're obviously tapping a nerve just talking about how to budget in a godly way and the things to remember and things to do. And that's what people responded to. And today we're going to talk about much more, but kind of like life plan.
7: Well, I think the idea is that was budgeting and how to manage your money and make sure you spend less than you make. That was the punchline. But today we want to talk about, why do you even want to do that? Why is that important?
3: Yeah.
7: And I would propose to us that what I've seen over four decades is that we manage our money not to have more money.
3: Yeah.
7: Julie and I aren't on a budget to have more money. We manage our money to have more life. So how do we begin to manage and use and spend our money to have more life? I like to say a life well spent is a life that earns and uses money to buy time to impact people. Mm-hmm. First and foremost, your family, if you're married and have kids. Secondarily, other people. It's a life that focuses on the eternal in the realm of the temporal.
3: Mm-hmm.
7: So we live in a society that's just constantly telling us not to be content. And also lying to us about this issue of money, saying things like, hey, the more money you have, the more content you be, the more successful you are, the more you're worth as a person, the more money you have. And these things get us totally whacked out on balance. You mentioned earlier that it's issue of money and family is really interesting because you start your career, you start your family at the same time. And it's interesting. They both require the most time at the same time.
3: Hmm. Yeah.
7: Don't stop and think about that. When you finally get the big house and the money, you don't need it. And when you needed it, you didn't have it.
3: Right.
7: So we have to have the right perspective about this as a journey. And so we spend less than we make, not just to have more money, but to have more time and figure out how I can enjoy the trip. Richard Swinson, in his book Margin, said, we need room to breathe. We need freedom to think. Our relationships are being starved to death by velocity. Hmm. And our children lay wounded on the ground over by high-speed good intentions. And so we have to figure out this money thing so that we can hopefully have a chance to balance life.
3: Well, in that context, give us some practical approaches. In your late 20s, you know, let's say you're the married couple, maybe kids aren't here yet, but you're thinking about what you need to do. You buy the starter home. You already got your eye on what we might be able to buy by 35 or 40. Just describe attitude-wise how we get a hold of those appetites so we can live within our means and do the right thing.
7: Well, the longer term your perspective, you bear your decisions. So if you think, okay, these decisions I'm making in my 20s, so you're both working. Well, one principle there is live on one income and save the other. Put some cement in the basement, you know, put some savings down. The other thing is get used to the fact that, hey, maybe we can stay in this starter home a little longer. I mean, whoever had this idea of starter homes leading into bigger homes?
3: Right.
7: See, that's one of the biggest stressors for couples, is they got to get bigger and bigger. And that's back to some of this self-image, trying to keep up with the Joneses. I hate to tell you, your kids don't really care where they live. What they care is if you are around a little bit. So it doesn't make any sense for me to keep buying bigger homes, buying newer cars. So Jim, I would say, practically speaking, I do it different. You know, Julie and I, for example, we didn't have a dining room table for 3 years. You know, we'd carry our sofa table into the dining room. And it was because, you know, we were saving, you know, and trying to manage our money in such a way we didn't get out over our skis. So I think this idea that I don't have to impress anybody, you know, I just need to figure out, hey, how can I put some money in the bank, have some savings, spend less than I make, and not make these decisions? I think the two big ones are the house. Where do we get this idea of starter homes? We're going to do a bigger home and then a bigger home. And guess what? When you're 40 or 50, there's nobody in it but you and your wife.
3: Right. Mm-hmm. I mean, it's so true. And, you know, why not be satisfied in what you're at and just see where things go, whether or not you'll be able to afford that bigger house. I was made aware of a, I think it was 60 Minutes clip that was done where whoever the journalist was had six or seven successful women who had really bought into the feminist perspective. And they had never married. They reached the top of corporate success, and they were sitting in these big homes. And the journalist said, can you explain to me, you're in this big home with big yards, but you're by yourself. And they cried the way I understood that story. That's kind of an exaggeration, but it's what you're talking about, right?
7: Yeah, I mean, the whole issue of, you know, if you're blessed to be married, you know, and raising a family, then focus your attention there, not just on the money. I like to equate this to, I call that posterity. Posterity are the generations that come after us versus prosperity. And that's usually what we think about. Prosperity is all the things we can buy with money. And I think, Jim, one of the things that's helped me is I never thought about this before until I began to get in this career and help couples. But we need to think about, how do I use my money to invest in posterity, not just prosperity?
3: Right.
7: And that's a whole different perspective. And the issue is, when you start thinking that way, you will use your money differently and invest it in things that relate to your family.
3: And Russ, this isn't covered in your book, but I think it's relevant to culture today, this idea of, for some, not just women, but men too, don't get married and certainly don't have kids, have a dog because it's easier. I mean, it frustrates me, being the head of a family ministry, to see so much of culture messaging that. You talk about be mindful of the messaging.
7: Right.
3: That to me, for us, is one of the core problems in the culture, that we've become so selfish that we don't even want to give of our time or our treasure to be married or raise a child or two or three.
7: Well, remember what I said earlier, a life well spent earns and uses money to buy time to impact people. So, and I invest that money, use it in such a way to impact people. So how do I invest if I don't have kids? How do I invest it in the people around me and invest in my community and things like this? So we need to begin to think about using our financial capital to invest in things that are going to matter, because that's all that matters is posterity, it's legacy. We're all leaving a legacy.
3: And I don't want to lay that all on younger people, but there's a lot of fear in people too, younger people, you know, that it's expensive. $250,000, I think, was the last number I saw that you're going to spend on a child till they're 18. And, you know, so the culture is building fear into people. Like, I can't afford that. I'm working at McDonald's and I'm only making $10 an hour.
7: Well, here's what will help you if you change your thinking from that being an expense to an investment. See, it's really helped me to realize that I can invest money in posterity type things. So education for my kids, for example, you just mentioned it costs a lot to educate my kids. If I can think of that as an investment, not an expense, then all of a sudden it changes my thinking.
3: Yeah, I like that.
7: And so I can put it in retirement. I can put it in another piece of real estate. I can buy a second home. You fill in the blank. But I could also invest in my family. And that's been a paradigm shift for me. You know, I used to consider some of the stuff I did with money as just an expense. But then when I thought, wait a minute, no, if I pay for that marriage retreat for my my married son and his wife to go, that's an investment, not just an expense.
3: Yeah, that's
7: or
3: good.
7: Or if I pay for house help when the kids are young so my wife is not stressed out over the holidays, that's an investment, not just an expense. And so if you just change your paradigm to it being an investment and not just an expense, then some of this use of money will give you more time and it'll help you invest in what's really going to count for eternity.
3: And you touched on this, but the idea of capital being financial, spiritual, and social, just hit those again. You said it quickly.
7: Yeah, well, this whole book came about, Jim, because I sat with people. They'd be in my office, they're worth lots of money, lots of financial capital, and tears would be streaming down their face. They didn't know their kids, didn't know their spouse, they had relational challenges. And I realized that most people just invest their money in financial capital instruments, stocks, bonds, real estate, and so forth. But how do you invest in spiritual and social capital? Well, spiritual capital, it's like I said, with my boys, I would pay them to do scripture memory, or I'd pay them to read certain books and give them do a book report.
3: That's an investment.
7: That's an investment in their spiritual capital development. Social capital, how do I help them grow socially and learn a work ethic? Well, when I bought lawn equipment so they could start a lawn business, that was an investment. So now they're able to start a business and begin to build some work ethic. So I just think it's, this will be a funny story about my recent posterity investment. I just repurposed my basketball court into a pickleball court.
3: That's what everybody's doing.
7: Well, and that in my old life would have been an expense. But Jim, I considered it a posterity investment, investing in, but then my neighbor called and said, hey, can I use your pickleball court for my 17-year-old son's birthday party? So I made an investment, but now it's being able to be used in the community. People come over. I got a text just last week. Hey, is the court open? Can we come play with my son and his friends from college? And so I think, Jim, what's really helped me is to realize that my money can go into my 401k and my IRA and financial instruments, but I can also use it to build in spiritual and social capital.
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3: Rush, you tell a story in the book about a family reunion, because this caught my attention, just the difference between a family in chaos and a family in shalom, in God's peace. I think the Montague family. What did you observe at this family reunion?
7: Well, I flew up to Michigan years ago, and what I observed was four generations of folks that had been intentional about passing on this idea of spiritual and social capital. So obviously there was a lot of food. There were over 100 people there. They had a jet ski out on the lake that was there. And I just observed that if we're intentional about passing on and thinking about investing in our family, not just financial capital, then that's a picture of what it could be for us. And so I came back from that thinking, okay, I'm going to start managing my money, not just to have more money and to save more, but I'm going to send some of it on ahead by investing in some of these things we just talked about. And before that, I would have not thought of those as investments. I thought of them as expenses or budget items. Remember, we talked about the B word earlier. These really aren't budget items. I would encourage the listeners to put a posterity investment line in their plan. I think if you just start thinking, hey, some of this money I'm going to use to invest in my family, then I think it'll just change your thinking and it'll help you free you up. The other thing here, Jim, is you have to keep a longer perspective to do this. You know, we talked about balance. The other stressor on balance for young couples is they've been fed this lie that they have to be in a hurry to quit. So retirement is, you know, hey, sign up for the 401k, the goal, we got to retire. Yeah. And I would just say that not only are you starting your family, you're starting your career, being in a hurry to quit doesn't make any sense. So we just need to extend our time horizon. That will help you have some balance, help you realize, I hate to tell you this, I'm a financial guy and I understand compounding, but there were years I did not fund my retirement. You say, wait a minute, Russ, that's stupid. But I was paying off my house. I knew if I paid my house off, my expenses would go down. My budget wouldn't be a stress. I'd have more time to coach my kids' ball teams and things like that. So it was intentional. Pay off the debt, lower my expenses, buy more time.
3: Yeah. I do want to press on that a little bit because I don't know a lot of people that manage that well, especially in your 30s and 40s, because you do have a lot of expense. You may have bought the house, even if it's the starter house, you still have a mortgage payment. You start looking at that budget and you're going, wow. And in addition to that, there's discussion points where, you know, if a mom wants to stay at home, you're going, I don't know if we can do that. Mm-hmm. Speak to that whole basket of prioritization. And, you know, again, I'm thinking of the 30-something, 40-somethings, how to find the margin so you can be family.
7: Well, it's like I said earlier, Julie and I just chose to not buy some things. We chose to stay in the older house. We've had the 10-year car plan. And so I think you can find a way. You know, this second income, we've bought the lie that we have to have a second income. No, go actually do the numbers and see, because you probably find out it's really not contributing that much to the spendable income. The other thing is that paycheck you took home, what I found is most people just automatically have retirement taken out. So they haven't realized that they've made some decisions that they could go back and maybe cut it in half or cut it back just to the amount being matched. And like I did, just didn't even fund it for a few years when expenses were high. So I think with people will, I've noticed that people, they just think that's a given. They think the retirement's a given. That's one of the first places people can look to maybe get some extra cash flow to do things. Let me just say one thing. I've met with more couples, Jim, where they'll be sitting on our couch and the husband says, look at all this money we have in retirement. And the wife just wants some cash. You can't buy kids braces with retirement funds. Mm. I've had people come in at $100,000 in their 401k and no money in the bank.
3: Yeah.
7: And so it's better to have $60,000 in your 401k and $20,000 in the

0: decision. I get it. I think you should, but other couples can have kids and, they want kids. For those couples who are in that place, what can they do to invest in posterity when they're not going to be able to have children?
1: Well, look around. Maybe there's a parachurch, or maybe Young Life, or there's something at your church. You can invest in people. You can invest. Maybe your neighbors. Use some of that financial capital to invest in something. Just keep your antenna up and ask God to show you. In fact, as Julie and I just had this happen just 2 days ago. This gal calls and says, "Hey, our septic is out. We're trying to have this women's ministry in our home, and I'm just hoping that the toilets work. We don't have the money." So just yesterday, Jim, this is a real life story. I told Julie, I said, "Write a check for $5,000 and send it to them and say, we want you to make sure you can still have ministry and the
0: Oh, that's
1: toilets will
0: great.
1: flush." So when these women come over, she has 16 women coming to her home. So I would just say, if you don't have kids, just look around and have this generous mindset to where if you have the financial capability to do it, instead of just building bigger piles, invest in stuff. So we invested in a septic yesterday.
0: I was going to give you credit for that. Not many donors are excited about investing in toilets. So,
1: Well,
0: way to go.
1: let me say one other thing about that. That's not deductible, Jim. And I would say to donors, it's okay. Some of the most fun generosity Julie and I do is not deductible, because you look around and find needs. Maybe it's that waitress or the cleaning lady at the when you pick up your dry cleaning, whatever it is.
2: Go back a bit, Russ, to an earlier day where you and your wife were raising kids and you had those challenges. Did you have some bumps that you hit that kind of through the school of hard knocks, you learned some lessons?
1: Yes,
2: Because
1: we
2: you're pretty
1: did.
2: passionate about
1: Yes,
2: this.
1: we did. And this is where we just got caught up in the just the sports thing for kids, and we find ourselves chasing our tail, right? Running here, running there, running over the place. And so we finally sat down one day and said, "Why are we doing this? Why don't we go camping, or why don't we spend some time on the weekends with the kids rather than running off to this?" Because we just got caught up in it. So I think, John, we wrote our sports philosophy. And I would encourage folks to really think about that, especially when their kids are younger. Don't just get caught up in this youth sports industrial complex.
2: And how did the kids respond to camping as opposed to sports?
1: They were only doing this stuff because we were taking them. They didn't care. They loved the camping a lot more. I wish I would have started it earlier. But we got our Saturdays back. We wrote our sports philosophy and gave us some more time. And so I think that was one of the biggest things, that we were getting out of balance. Plus, we had to learn to say no to a lot of things. And so that was one thing I talked about in the book. No is a perfectly legitimate answer to things. And we talked about time replacement. One of the chapters in the book talks about time replacement. If we're going to say yes to something, what's going out? And it took a while, because Julie and I are both type A, choleric, producer type people. And so, but yeah, saying no to perfectly good things. And then writing our sports philosophy at that stage when they were 5 to 10 really helped us.
0: Sometimes with travel schedules, one of the things I did years ago when the boys were, probably 8 and 6, right in that area, I realized I really don't have to have a busy summer travel schedule, because most of the donors at Focus, and you can control speaking engagements and things like that. So I kind of put a hiatus on travel between Memorial Day and Labor Day. And it sank into my boys so well that I remember a March that was very busy. I traveled a lot. I think Troy was probably 11. And he said, "Oh, Dad, that's okay." Because I was feeling bad. Like, I'm not here much right now. He goes, "Oh, Dad, that's okay. We got the summer right around the corner." I was like, okay, he got it. But he felt valued. Even though I was busy in March, he knew that May was around the corner and we'd start doing the family camping and those things. But finding ways to look through your children's eyes to say, how do they know I love them?
1: Well, and we talked about the sports things. Most of our education of our kids is as we cart them from one largely irrelevant activity to the next, as they look at the back of our heads. Okay? And so that's not good. So you freeing up your schedule. That's why managing your money is to have more time, not more money. Free up your schedule, live in the older house longer, drive the older car longer, spend less than you make, live on one income, save the second income. All those things help you have more time. And just be in there. Like I said, kids, there's one, think about it. You go to Africa, they don't have starter huts. And back to your illustration earlier, about the playing with the boat. We were over there, and the kids were playing with a battery. I mean, outside. And so I just think that it's time for a different perspective. And the perspective is, okay, why am I managing my money? To have more life, to get more time. So I can focus on spiritual and social capital being developed in my kids, not just financial capital. And the world's told you, no, you're only successful if you have a bigger house and the more you have and all that. And that's the other thing.

0: I had to learn. Joshua 1:8 says, "This book of the law shall not depart from your mouth. You shall meditate on it day and night and be careful to according to all that is written in it, and then your way will be prosperous, and everything you do, you'll have success." So, Jim, I used to read that and think, Joshua 1:8, I'm going to have money. But read it more slowly. What's the Bible say? Love your wife as Christ loved the church. You're successful. Deuteronomy 8, train up your kids. It says, do according to what's written in here, and then you're successful. So true success has nothing to do with money. It has to do with doing what the Bible says, which is love my wife, train up my children the way they should go, work hardly for my employer, Colossians 3:23. And so we have bought the wrong definition of success, which has really exacerbated the problem of balance. And so once I began to understand, wait a minute, I can be successful and not have money? Yeah. But see, our language betrays us. You go to church, they have a successful business. That person's successful. Do you ever go up and say, man, I'm seeing how you're raising your kids. I'm seeing, Jim, you were successful doing that summer thing. That was a real successful move on your part.
1: Yeah.
0: So that we have to really realize that we have bought the world's lie. See, it's lie or truth. And the world says, you're successful if you have money. No, you're successful if you do what God's called you to do.
1: So developing that wisdom to be able to discern those truths, as an older man now, talk to your 25-year-old self. What are you saying to that younger appetite, the enticement to make money, which is going to take time, but realizing that's not the goal?
0: I would just say, let me just show you the end of the story. See, and what I've been sharing here, and the reason we wrote this book, I wrote this book as a timeout. Hey, manage your money so you don't get to the end of your life and sit like those guys that had $10 million in my office with tears streaming down their face.
1: No relationship.
0: No. Jim, this is why I wrote the book, was to say, hey, everybody, time out. You manage your money so that you don't get to the end of your life and have regrets. Because these people had regrets because they bought the lie that it was all about the money, my self-worth, my success, the more I have, the more content I'll be. And they bought that lie.
1: Yeah.
0: And I'm saying, if you're 20s, you get a chance to start off on the right path. But guess what? Julie and I didn't have a dining room table. We lived in an older house longer. You have to do things different than your friends, but you are not going to regret it. You're not going to regret it. I can guarantee that.
1: I so appreciate that. That was Gene and I. I mean, we slept on the floor. I'd come back from Japan. We got married. And I threw blankets on the floor, and I said, this is our futon. And we didn't have a dining room table for like a year and a half. We found one for $99.99. Yep. And it was just so we could sit and eat together. But it was slow growing. And I so appreciate that. And Russ, what you talked about, we need to tune down or turn down the world's voices to us to say, this is how we got to do it.
0: This is all about right thinking. And we either get our truth from the world or from the Word of God.
1: Yeah.
0: And the truth is that money is not a measure of self-worth. It's not a measure of success. It's not a measure of contentment. The truth is retirement is not the goal of working. The truth is your kids don't need all the stuff you didn't have. They need more of you.
1: Yeah.
0: And less of your stuff. And so since we bought those lies, though, and I talk about that in the book, we get out of balance.
1: Yeah.
0: And so the call is, hey, wait a minute, everybody. Let's just slow down. See, think about it. If you don't think you're trying to retire by 55 or 65, you have another 10 years you're thinking, then you don't have to put as much in retirement when you're 30.
1: Right.
0: And I would just say that that's the paradigm shift. I've been told, you know, this book's been out a while, that that's the paradigm shift. They said, wait a minute, this book's not about money. It's right. About my life. And I've had people say it. It's totally changed their paradigm and their way to think because it's like they never thought that way. I'm a financial guy, right? I'm supposed to be talking about building bigger piles and managing it. No, no. You invest that pile in what's really going to count for eternity.
1: Mm. Russ, that sums it up. I mean, the title, Your Life Well Spent, is what it's all about. And I just want to say thank you for being with us today. Thank you for the reminder to do the right thing and to think the right way. And if you're in that spot, I don't care what decade you're in, the 20s, the 30s, the 60s, maybe even the 70s, we got to think differently about spending time. Yeah, as a grandparent, what are those grandkids going to remember about you? And this book is a great reminder on the things that we need to say and think about and do to invest in posterity, as Russ has said. So thanks for being with us.
0: Well, Jim, thanks. And I would just sum it up by saying, consider posterity investing in your financial planning, not just prosperity investing.
1: I love it. I love it. Get a copy, contact us, make a gift into the ministry here, and we'll send you a copy of the book as our way of saying thank you for investing in others.
2: 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And thanks for joining us today for Focus on the Family with Jim Daly. I'm John Fuller, inviting you back next time as we once again help you and your family thrive in Christ. 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Thanks.
3: With SRN News, I'm Bob Agnew in Washington. The 9/11 Victims Compensation Fund says that there's an enormous number of people who passed away from toxins at Ground Zero, thousands of others still sick after 2.5 decades since the attacks.
4: The 25-year mark has now passed, but the pain and suffering continues as so many first responders, news reporters and cameramen, and Manhattan residents have respiratory illnesses and cancer relating to 9/11 toxins that they inhaled and were exposed to. The numbers are staggering. The 9/11 Victims Compensation Fund says close to 9,000 people have died and close to 60,000 have been diagnosed with cancer. Laura Winters reporting.
3: A new front line in the Middle East after Saudi Arabia says it was forced to shut down a major pipeline after it was attacked by Houthi drones. More from correspondent Bernie Bennett.
5: The Houthis made their biggest territorial gains in years along the Bab el-Mandab Strait, one of the world's key shipping lanes. This represents the ongoing threat to global energy security and international commerce posed by regional instability. Saudi Arabia said it had shut down the east-west pipeline after it was attacked the day before. The Saudi Ministry of Energy called the shutdown, quote, a precautionary measure. Under President Trump's foreign policy, rogue regimes and foreign militants faced clear, uncompromising deterrence, ensuring American energy interests and key global shipping lanes were forcefully protected. Bernie Bennett reporting.
3: Inflation was up in August thanks to surging gas prices for the most part.
6: The consumer price index rose 3.4% last month compared with a year ago, the same as in July. But on a monthly basis, inflation accelerated as costs jumped 0.4% from July to August, up from an increase of just 0.1% the previous month. The Federal Reserve is considering whether to lift its short-term interest rate next week, with some officials saying the report could swing them either way.
3: That is Michael Harrington, and this is SRN News. There's a major religious freedom battle underway in Europe.
6: A growing number of people on the continent who were baptized in the Catholic Church as children are now declaring themselves non-religious and are demanding that the church erase their baptismal records. The claim is that the records violate the European Union's data protection law, and the Court of Justice of the European Union is considering the case. Catholic officials say the EU has no authority over internal church documents. Michael Harrington reporting.
3: Anti-Semitism is said to be on the rise in Spain. The country's Jewish umbrella organization reports anti-Semitic incidents increased by about 15% last year. The Federation of Jewish Communities of Spain says 221 incidents were reported in 2025 in a country that is home to some 70,000 Jews. In fact, anti-Semitism is up all around the world, and some of the worst increases have been seen in Western Europe. This is SRN News. A big request from President Trump. He's calling on the Smithsonian to install a colossal statue of George Washington.
7: In a Truth Social post Friday night, President Donald Trump called on the Smithsonian to replace the Infinity sculpture in front of the National Museum of American History with a 30-foot statue of George Washington. Trump is also asking for a George Washington exhibit to run through February 22, 2032, the 300th anniversary of Washington's birth, and for Constitution Day on September 17th, Trump wants the Smithsonian to install in the museum's Flag Hall the same 11-foot George Washington statue that was recently featured at the Freedom 250 Indy car race. It's not clear whether Trump has the power to order the museum to make the changes. Donna Water, Washington.
3: A big name change is in store for the heart of country music. The Nashville Airport will soon be renamed for entertainer Dolly Parton. 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
12: Good morning, KJOL family. Saturday, September 12th, 11 a.m. This is Tina. So happy to be with you today. And, you know, gratitude is one of God's greatest gifts. Colossians 3:15 says, and be thankful. Simple, simple words, right? Just be thankful. It's a powerful truth. As we enjoy the freedoms and blessings around us, may all of our hearts remain joyful, kind, and full of praise. We got a great hour of music coming your way, kicking it off with Natalie Lane, Fragile, here on KJOL, local Christian radio, where you hear the light.

0: 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Ann Wilson is next. Who Am I to You? Here on KJOL, local Christian radio for the Western Slope and beyond.
1: The liar's whispering again. And lately it's been sounding like the truth.

That was Remnant House with Count It All Joy. Did you guys know KJOL has a jobs page? 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

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Up next, Jamie Jan Goshen and Sayla with Our Father here on KJOL Local Christian Radio.

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1: 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They're looking for you to be real. We must be before we can effectively speak. We need to practice what we preach, and we are to be salt. You will stimulate in others a thirst for God. One of the greatest compliments people can pay to a Christian is when they ask, why are you the way that you are? But here's the problem. It's when we're not salty enough. Jesus says in Matthew 5:13, if the salt loses its saltiness, it's not good for anything. We want to be the salt of the earth.
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3: With SRN News, I'm Bob Agnew in Washington. President Trump has held talks in Dublin with the Irish President, Catherine Connolly, during a weekend visit centered on a major golf tournament at his course on the Atlantic coast. During a photo op, the President was asked about the war with Iran.
4: When will the war with Iran end?
5: I think very soon. I think it'll be probably right after 2 terms. They're trying to hold out as long as they can to complicate the election, but I think people are wise to it because Iran cannot have a nuclear weapon. It's very simple. This is a very simple thing.
3: President Trump also met with Ireland's prime minister. The GOP midterm convention wrapped up in Dallas this week. We get a look back from correspondent Willie Nelson.
6: President Trump closed the first Republican midterm convention in Dallas, leading thousands of supporters in a pledge to vote November 3rd with a blunt warning not to stay home. The president again promised a $5,000 dividend if Republicans win Congress and said a Democrat takeover would erase the tax cuts and hit Texas energy. Willie Nelson, Washington.
3: Surging gas prices led the way as inflation was on the rise in August.
7: The Labor Department's Consumer Price Index rose 3.4% last month compared with a year ago. That's the same as in July. But on a monthly basis, inflation accelerated as costs jumped 0.4 from July to August. The Federal Reserve, which is tasked with keeping inflation in check, typically lifts borrowing costs to slow spending and limit price increases. This report could trigger a change in interest rates next week.
3: That is Michael Harrington reporting. Lawmakers worried about the existential risk posed by new artificial intelligence products demanded more information this week from OpenAI. They did so on Thursday at a hearing with separate queries that underscore the growing concerns in Washington about the technology's potential to elude human control. A winning session on Friday, the Dow closed up 509 points. This is SRN News. Americans, it would appear, have a negative view of Islam 25 years after the September 11 terrorist attacks.
7: A new poll from the Pew Research Center finds 51% of the general public thinks that Islam is more likely than other religions to encourage violence by its followers. 76% of Republicans believe that, as do 29% of Democrats. The survey also reveals that 42% of Americans think that Muslims have had a negative impact on the country, versus 17% who say they've had a positive impact, and 40% of respondents who say it's been neither good nor bad. Michael Harrington reporting.
3: Germany has told the United Nations top court that a genocide case over weapon sales to Israel was improperly filed by Nicaragua and should be tossed out. The Central American country is accusing Berlin of violating the Genocide Convention and international humanitarian law by, quote, facilitating acts of genocide in Gaza, all because it's offering support to Israel. This is SRN News. A prosecutor investigating Trump political foes says he has resigned.
8: An ally of President Donald Trump says he has resigned from his post leading a Justice Department investigation into whether former law enforcement and intelligence officials conspired against the Republican president. Joe DeGeneva says it was an honor and a privilege to serve Trump and the Justice Department. The 81-year-old declined to comment on the circumstances of his departure just 5 months after he was brought back to the Justice Department in April and given the responsibility for an investigation aimed at trying to establish a conspiracy against Trump. I'm Lisa Dwyer.
3: Also at SRNnews.com, a lot of drivers are starting to feel the pinch as a result of record high gasoline prices. It's having an even more telling effect on some long-haul truck drivers and farmers because of high diesel prices. More of these stories at SRN.
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12: Thank you for joining me on this Saturday afternoon. I'm Doug Schellebarger. If you're trying to explain God or know God with science, philosophy, and even religion, you're going to get nowhere because it's about repentance and giving your heart to Him. Believe on the Lord Jesus Christ and you will be saved. And in the meantime, He's just waiting for you. Here's Zach Williams to start the hour on KJOL. Hey.

And Jesus asked them, "But who do you say that I am?" Peter answered him, "You are the Christ." On KJOL, where you hear the light that sanctus real. And when you believe on the Lord Jesus Christ, you are a citizen of heaven. 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
3: Remember the story of Joseph in the dungeon? He says, "Indeed, I was stolen away from the land of the Hebrews, and also I have done nothing here that they should put me into the dungeon." Then he proceeded to interpret the dreams of the butler and the baker, which indeed came true. And yet the chief butler did not remember Joseph, but forgot him. Talk about holding on. Here's John Reddick on KJOL with Holding On.

unwind from your busy day with Evening Praise on KJOL. Worship together with us as Ken Andrews brings the best in praise music and thoughts from God's Word. Hear it at 7 p.m. weeknights on KJOL.

Yeah, I'm still gonna sing. On KJOL, where you hear the light, that's Stephen Curtis Chapman. Are you in the Delta area? One of four kids began at the Delta First Baptist Church at 1250 Pioneer Road in Delta. That'll be 6 until 7:30 every Wednesday, and that will be following the Delta school calendar. They would love to have your kids from 3 years old through the sixth grade. Make sure your three-year-old is potty trained. The kids learn Bible stories, do scripture memorization, play fun games, and enjoy creative snacks and earned patches. You can just show up or register through the church office by calling 970-874-3847. That's 970-874-3847. When I have a request to be made known unto God, I make it and raise a hallelujah, and I'm surrounded. Here's Michael Neal and Tasha Layton. 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

Would you like to see miracles? 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And Lord, it feels good to be loved by you. On KJOL, where you hear the light, here's Toby Mack.

0: Hi, I'm John Sorensen, president of Evangelism Explosion, and this is Share Life Today on KJOL. Today we're coming to the final day of learning an easy-to-remember, hard-to-forget gospel presentation. We've been using the five fingers of our hand as a learning aid. Picture the smallest finger on your hand. It's going to represent faith. Grace, man, God, Christ, and faith. Faith in a biblical sense is the means whereby people make a personal response to the gospel. And saving faith isn't just head knowledge about Jesus. You see, many know about Jesus, but they've never experienced saving faith. Saving faith is also not just temporary faith, trusting in Jesus for health or safety or finances. Saving faith is trusting in Jesus Christ alone for eternal life. In the book of Acts, the Apostle Paul was asked, "What must I do to be saved?" His answer was this: "Believe, have faith in the Lord Jesus Christ, and you will be saved." You can watch a video on our website that will help you share your faith. ShareLife.today.
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It's actually every morning. It's just time to run back to you. That's Seth Schleter. You're listening to KJOL. You are invited to the Green Pastures Still Waters event. It's free, and it'll be the 26th at 2 o'clock that afternoon. Bring your own chairs, and much will be made of Jesus Christ, the gospel, in all elements of the event. And it's out of Psalm 23. There'll be music, prayer, and preaching from multiple churches, actually. And there'll be food and other vendors available. How wondrous are the works of the Lord. How great is the greatness of God. Here's Matt Boswell and Matt Papa and Brian Fowler on KJOL.

this is crazy, but I know that there's going to be a day I look back and testify at the works and the hand of God. Joel Vaughn on KJOL with Testify. I love this verse in Ecclesiastes. It starts off in chapter 3, to everything there is a season, a time for every purpose under heaven. Here's For King and Country on KJOL with What If I Told You?

On the days you're struggling to believe it, on the nights you're falling all to pieces, you can bring your lonely heart to Jesus. What if I told you?

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4: Welcome to the 2 o'clock hour. I'm Doug Schellebarger, your host. Can you imagine being sold into slavery as a teen, only to be thrown into the dungeon as a young man on a rigged charge? And only then the plan is revealed. Well, that's the story of Joseph. Talk about taking the long way. 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

Just Give Me Jesus on KJOL. That's Unspoken. You are invited to the Young Life Cornhole Tournament. It's going to be the 27th. That's a Sunday afternoon at 3 o'clock. Get a teammate, invite some friends, and join in for an afternoon of friendly competition, great community, and supporting the mission of Young Life in the Grand Valley. He broke my chains. He's just that good. On KJOL, where you hear the light, here's Passion Worship.

It's not because I'm special and righteous. It's because he is special and righteous. Casting crowns with All Because of Mercy on KJOL. You realize that if you're standing in front of a sea and that sea is a barrier, he has made a way in the past and he will make a way again for you. 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

It all came together and made sense when he said, "It is finished." Goodness gracious. On local Christian radio, KJOL, that's the Sun's Band. 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It'll be in Estes Park on the first week in November. Also in Estes Park, the 13th through the 15th, and then in Colorado Springs, the 26th through the 28th of February. No matter how much of a loser I have been, Jesus won't turn away. Here's the band Reeves now on KJOL.

0: Holy Spirit does the work. We just pray and believe Him to do it and not give up.
1: Your life speaks to people more than you realize. 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
0: 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She said, Vicki, I owe all this to you because I saw your life and I wanted what you had.
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2: 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Before you were born, I sanctified you. I ordained you a prophet to the nations. 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
4: Welcome to Science, Scripture, and Salvation, a radio ministry of the Institute for Creation Research. In this program, we want to encourage you in your Christian faith by showing how scientific evidence supports the Bible, particularly the Genesis account. The book of Genesis lays the foundation for all matters addressed in the rest of the Bible: the nature of God, His sovereignty in creation, man's purpose, sin, marriage, family, and why we need a Savior are all introduced and explained in Genesis. When we see that the first and most foundational book of the Bible can be trusted in all matters, including science, it builds confidence in the rest of the inspired Word all the way to Revelation. On today's show, we'll get to hear from Dr. Tim Clary, geologist and research associate with the Institute for Creation Research. Here's Dr. Clary.
5: Today we're going to be talking about a new species, or a claimed new species, of hominid called Homo naledi, spelled N-A-L-E-D-I, Homo naledi. And it's a claimed missing link. And why is this important to Christians? Oftentimes, secular science is trying to push these so-called transitional or missing links on us. They're trying to find these missing links between different species of apes and trying to find that connection all the way to humans, because that's what they insist. They don't believe God's word, where God says clearly, on day six, he created man after his own image. Ever since Darwin published his book on the origin of species in 1859, scientists have been searching for these transitional fossils that are, they claimed, ancestors of man, which is what, again, Homo naledi is claimed to be, another one of these ancestors that fits right in. But the more and more fossils that we seem to find, as anthropology finds more and more fossils, the more it seems to be a jumbled up mess. And we never seem to find these transitional fossils. And the same thing is true of all the fossil record. We always see animals and plants and fish and trilobites and all these different specimens just show up in the fossil record. They just show up and then they disappear. They show up and they disappear. So the fossil record really has been a problem for Darwin and all the scientists coming after him, because they can't explain why we have just animals showing up in the rocks and then disappearing, showing up and disappearing. And it's because they refuse to believe that there was a flood. And the flood explains why animals just show up in the order of their burial. So the scientists that refuse to believe God's word and the historical accuracy of Genesis are always looking for another explanation. So Homo naledi is the latest so-called and claimed link between humans and human ancestors. The discovery was actually announced in October 2015 on the front cover of National Geographic in their October 2015 issue called Almost Human, A New Ancestor Shakes Up Her Family Tree. And this supposedly is a link between Australopithecus, the so-called Lucy fossils, and our own genus Homo sapiens. It was discovered in the Rising Cave System in South Africa in 2013. And in a chamber called the Naledi Chamber. To get into that chamber, they had to hire special archaeologists and anthropologists to get in that were small enough to get in through about a 10-inch passageway. And so larger anthropologists were excluded just because of the physical impossibility of getting in. So they sent a group of scientists in after the initial discovery. And it was actually in a rock. The caves formed in rocks called the Mulmani Supergroup. And it seems that these rocks were deposited possibly even before the flood. That might have been part of the pre-flood world. The caves, however, are much more recent. The secular world claims the caves formed in the last 3 million years, but as creationists, we believe that the caves and the water that formed these caves probably happened late in the flood, or even as late as the Ice Age, right after the flood. What did the scientists find when they went into the cave? In the upper 8 inches of clay and sediment in the bottom of this cave, they found over 1,550 bones of 15 individuals. They had infants, they had juveniles, they had mature adults. And it was claimed by the discoverer, a fellow by the name of Dr. Lee Berger, that this is a mosaic species, a species that sort of branches between humans and non-human animals in the past. And they claim this specimen was 2 million years old. But however, they didn't date it by any means. And so it's a mystery as to the true age of this, and we'll talk more about that a little bit later, how this fits in with the Bible. One of the problems that they discovered was that the hands and the feet were very human-like, and yet the pelvis and other bones were more like this Australopithecus, or this Lucy-type specimen. The cranium, the top of the skull, didn't fit the jaws. It looked like they kind of had a cone head, as one scientist described it, where the top of the skull was too small to fit to the jaws. They did no carbon-14 dating, which they probably could have done to eliminate the young age of these specimens. If they're claiming it's 2 million years old, they could have at least done something to try to show that it's older than that by their own dating methods. They could have done electron spin resonance, which they've done on other specimens in that region. They can look at the enamel in the teeth and get an age. Any of these methods would have probably shown that this specimen was actually much younger than 2 million years. So how did the fossils get in the cave? We're going to look at that. What happened, what appears, is there was a flooding in the outer cave, and the animals may have actually washed back into the second cave. So they are all found dispersed in the second cave, this Tenelli chamber, further back from the opening to the outside world through this 10-inch little gap. And so it's a mystery to the scientists exactly how they got into this particular cave system. They actually believe, Lee Berger and his colleagues, the discoverer, believes that they were dragged back there by these, you know, almost human animals that dragged their dead bodies back and just threw them in a heap in the back. It's very difficult logistically to try to fit and climb through at the same time and dragging a body behind you that's the size of a human through this little 10-inch opening. So it seems a little bit far-fetched with his explanation. Other scientists have come forth and said that there must have been another opening. There must have been another way to get into the cave. And it's possible that there was, and it was sealed over later by some of the cave flow and the flowing.
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5: We've been talking about a claimed new ancestor or transitional fossil or human ancestor claimed by the secular science as a new species that's halfway between humans and apes called Homo naledi. Interestingly enough, the discoverer of this specimen also discovered about 10 miles away from the Rising Star Cave system where he found Homo naledi. He also found in 2008, actually his 14-year-old son found some fossils sticking out of some solid rock. And the solid rock was dated by the secular scientists to be something on the order of 2 million years old, at least so they claimed. But this specimen, he named it Australopithecus sediba. And this new specimen that he found in 2008 was supposedly another ancestor in between our species Homo and the Australopithecus, or the Lucy type of genus that was found by the Leakeys in East Africa as well. So here we are looking at fossils that are found 10 miles apart from each other, but they're completely different. This particular fossil we're talking about today, Homo naledi, was found in just loose soil, the upper 8 inches of the back of a cave, not in solid rock. Whereas most of these fossils, like Australopithecus sediba, were found in solid rock, probably flood deposits that were not really 2 million years old, but only thousands of years old. And so we have two different ages that we can infer just from whether it's in rock or not. And Homo naledi is actually supposed to be older than this Australopithecus sediba, even though sediba is found in solid rock. To me, there's kind of a problem there. So I believe that the Homo naledi, as we're going to find out later, is much, much younger than these scientists are portraying it. It's nowhere near the 2 million years old that they claim. They just claim that because that's where they need things to fit in their scheme of things. The cave opening itself, again, Lee Berger argues that the bodies were dragged through from one cave to the next through this 10-inch opening, which is, again, very, very difficult logistically. Others have argued, as I mentioned, that they must have washed in through another entrance. Well, the evidence in the caves themselves, the geology that's been published on this cave system, shows a lot of evidence of flooding, particularly the outer cave. There's gravels in the back, coarse material, as if the water flowed in and out catastrophically several times. And then that water possibly could have been the source of these moving these animals back, almost like when you flush your toilet. The water goes up and through the pipes, has to go up and over. And the same thing might have happened here. The bodies that were washed into the back of the cave, whether they were buried or were flooded and drowned at the time, were actually washed back into the next cave system. So what we see in the second cave are bodies that are in total disarray. Total disarray is not how we find any human fossils today. We find them generally buried specifically by humans, especially in the post-flood world. We find these humans dead in some sort of a nice ritual. We don't just see them laying dispersed, scattered around as if these were settled out from water. And so the evidence, the geology, and the way these bones are just broken apart and just in disarray in the back cave all imply that they settled out from some sort of floodwaters and washed in and up into the cave. It's more likely there was some sort of ice age flood. As ice melted catastrophically towards the end of the ice age, water flooded these caves periodically. Any animals and humans that might have been caught in these caves drowned in the back and floated into that inner chamber, that Dinaleti chamber. So again, the dispersal of the bodies tells us that all other humans, as I mentioned, generally will bury in nice graves in some sort of orderly fashion. So in summary, Homo naledi appears to be made of bones from possibly humans and possibly non-humans both. Other creation scientists have argued that maybe these are diseased humans, and that's why the bones look a little odd. But they're still trying to work this out. There's a lot of debate back and forth in the creation community and in the scientific community what these bones really represent. The flooding of the cave seems the best answer for how these bodies and how these bones end up in the cave, however, contrary to what the secular world claims. And the bones are likely only thousands of years old, as they're found only in the upper 8 inches of this clay sediment in the back. They're not found in rocks like the other specimens found 10 miles away are found in solid rock. Those specimens in rock are probably from late in the flood, whereas these bones are probably after the flood, so they may only be 4,000 years old versus 4,500 years old for the ones in the rock. It says in Genesis 1:26 that God made man in his own image. He didn't make creatures that were almost human. And so all these supposed ancestors and transitionary fossils of humans over the years, many of them have been found to be hoaxes. Many of them have been found to fall by the wayside. Every discovery in anthropology seems to turn the whole tables over again. They have to start from scratch. But be assured, God's word is true. God created humans fully human. No almost human animals were created by God.
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His forgiveness is like holy water on my skin. We the Kingdom on KJOL. 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
1: For me, I think it is impossible for someone to say they know the Lord Jesus Christ and not to have any concern, passion for those that do not know Him. When St. Paul said, "The love of Christ constrains me," that's what drove him to the end of the earth preaching the gospel, willing to pay the price of being imprisoned, stoned, beaten. You can read that in 2 Corinthians. Let us commit ourselves to tell the world about Christ because we love Him. Through prayer, going and giving, any way, all ways we can.
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3: With SRN News, I'm Mary Rose. President Trump mixes politics and golf on his trip to Ireland.
4: President Trump in Dublin, meeting with Ireland's prime minister and wading into a complex and politically charged subject, a unified Ireland.
5: Well, I don't want to cause any problems, but I will tell you, I'd love to see it unified.
4: He's referring to reunification of the Republic of Ireland with the United Kingdom's Northern Ireland.
5: It's going to happen eventually.
4: But later at a U.S. embassy event.
5: That's one of those questions where no matter what you say, no matter how well you say it, there's no good answer, right?
4: Meanwhile, protesters took to the streets to denounce Trump, weighing in on their country's politics. I'm Julie Walker.
3: Supporters of President Trump's economic agenda say America's manufacturing sector is showing signs of a powerful rebound. Correspondent Bob Agnew.
6: They point to Census Bureau figures reporting sharply higher manufacturing profits in the second quarter, along with renewed hiring and stronger pay packages. Advocates credit the Trump administration's tax and business expensing provisions, which were made retroactive and permanent under the Big Beautiful Bill. While critics dispute the broader picture, proponents say the factory revival is real. Bob Agnew reporting.
3: Several large companies are reportedly planning health benefit cutbacks in 2027. Walt Disney, Bloomberg, Starbucks, Deloitte, and the City of Dallas are among those expected to trim health care spending next year. Consulting firm PwC says health plans are projecting the highest medical cost expected to rise 9% in 2027. Insurer Aon predicted higher costs with U.S. employer health care costs rising 9.5% next year. This is SRN News. Americans have a negative view of Islam.
7: A new poll from the Pew Research Center finds 51% of the general public thinks that Islam is more likely than other religions to encourage violence by its followers. 76% of Republicans believe that, as do 29% of Democrats. The survey also reveals that 42% of Americans think that Muslims have had a negative impact on the country versus 17% who say they've had a positive impact and 40% of respondents who say it's been neither good nor bad. Michael Harrington reporting.
3: Germany is asking the United Nations top court to dismiss Nicaragua's case accusing Berlin of aiding genocide through its support for Israel. Nicaragua argues Germany violated international law by supplying weapons to Israel during the war in Gaza. Germany rejects the claims. Israel denies committing genocide. This is SRN News. A prosecutor investigating President Trump, foes, says he has resigned.
8: An ally of President Donald Trump says he has resigned from his post leading a Justice Department investigation into whether former law enforcement and intelligence officials conspired against the Republican president. Joe DeGeneva says it was an honor and a privilege to serve Trump and the Justice Department. The 81-year-old declined to comment on the circumstances of his departure just 5 months after he was brought back to the Justice Department in April and given the responsibility for an investigation aimed at trying to establish a conspiracy against Trump. I'm Lisa Dwyer.
3: Germany is asking the United Nations top court to dismiss Nicaragua's case alleging Berlin breached international law by providing weapons to Israel. Nicaragua claims Germany's support violates obligations under the Genocide Convention. More.
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11: I'm Doug Schellebarger. 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

made his mercies new, 'cause he knew we'd forget all the things he's done and just how good he

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1: God cursed Satan when sin came into the world, but instead of saying to Adam, "Cursed are you," God said, "Cursed is the ground because of you." Now, here's something that you really need to know about the God of the Bible. He will destroy all evil, but at the same time, he deflects the curse away from the man and the woman. It falls to the ground and not on them directly, and that creates room for them to be reconciled to God. You see, God is just, and the curse must go somewhere. And that's why God sent his Son and directed the curse for our sin onto him. At the cross, Christ redeemed us from the curse of the law by becoming a curse for us.
0: Are you open to discovering what the Bible says about God? 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

0: What special place can I go to meet with God? Well, wherever you are, praying on a tailgate, that's After Grace. 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
1: Here again, with my heart torn up and my head in my hands, past the point of breaking.

0: Back to Genesis with Dr. John Morris, author and seminar speaker with the Institute for Creation Research. Dr. Morris, are we making any progress with a creationist view of the unborn?
1: Yes, it seems we are, Chris, although there's positive and negative steps being taken. More and more people are being educated on the personhood of the unborn child and the need to protect it. Even efforts to clone humans are helping in the sense that there's much scientific evidence now for the unique personhood of the fertilized egg. Unfortunately, this doesn't always carry the day with legislatures and judges, for they often rule that such a person has no individual rights and can be aborted. We yearn for a day when even the courts go back to Genesis for their thinking.
0: Thank you, Dr. John. For more information on the foundational principles set forth in Genesis, simply visit us on the web at www.icr.org. That's www.icr.org. This is Chris O'Brien. God bless.
2: 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That's on Breakpoint this week, coming up at 5 o'clock between John Stone Street and Maria Bear on the news and trends of the week. Join us. Oh Lord, you are my stronghold, my life. Out of Psalm 27, here's Laura Story on KJOL.

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3: You're listening to Breakpoint This Week, where we're talking about the top stories of the week from a Christian perspective. Today, we're going to commemorate the anniversary of the 9/11 attacks. We're also going to talk about new fears of AI and what it means for our future. We're so glad you're with us this week. Please stick around. Welcome to Breakpoint This Week. From the Colson Center for Christian Worldview, I'm Maria Baer, alongside John Stone Street, president of the Colson Center. John, you and I are recording this on Friday morning, and it is the 25th anniversary of the 9/11 attacks. So that's where I want to start with you. I want to ask, how do you think the attacks shaped our culture, including ways that we're still feeling today?
4: I mean, it's a big question, because when you're talking about an event like this, you're talking about more than just how did it shape our culture. You're talking about how did it shape the history of the world. You're talking about what role is it playing, you know, within the larger civilizational story that we were a part of and are now a part of. And then you also are talking about culture. Anyone who has seen the Ground Zero, been there to see the memorials that are there in place, know that New York culture. And many people have written about this and talk about this all the time. People that were there, New York's a different place in many ways. And yet here we are in a way that almost no one would expect that 25 years later, after this event, that reshaped the skyline of this city. You have not only a mayor who is a Muslim, but a mayor who has demonstrated some sort of personal connection to Al-Qaeda, who was responsible for that event. I mean, that's a remarkable development in just 25 years. And it tells you, I think, to some degree, that it's not just the event itself. It's the lens through which we were seeing the events and the lens through which subsequent generations were seeing the events. So it's hard to even know where to begin. We're now on the other side of the Department of Homeland Security in the United States. We're now on the other side of years of, you know, increased security, quote unquote, for our safety, which has in many ways kept us safe. It was pretty unthinkable at that time, given kind of what a wake up call that 9/11 was at the place we were. And I'll talk more about that in just a second, to think that there's not been another attack in the same way on American soil. There has been outside of American soil, and that's part of the story for all of those that are trying to disconnect this event, even as recently, apparently, as last night. I watched a clip from a CNN program in which there was just, again, you know, anger at, you know, don't say this was, you know, about Muslims, you know, and that was a conversation that was a hot conversation in the days after. Who do we blame? That's the thing about evil, is you got to have somebody to blame, and you either blame people or you blame God, and then you got to figure out why people did what they did. But, you know, that conversation about Islam has been completely different. So that's a huge part of the story. So there's so many different levels about it.
3: Real quick, let me, to that end, I want to quote Ayan Hirsi Ali, who has a piece in Tablet magazine about this right now, and then I'm going to turn it back over to you, because she's talking about exactly this. So she opens with talking about one of the attackers, who was a young man who'd written his will and testament a few years before. He was, by Western standards, pretty wealthy. He was living in Germany. He was a graduate student. And he was very explicit about what he wanted to accomplish on 9/11 and in his life generally, which was martyrdom for the faith. And for some reason, you know, his testament afterwards was dismissed largely in the West. And here's what she writes. For 25 years, Western elites had repeatedly insisted that men like Atta must have been driven by something other than the culture and the faith that had provided him with a lens through which his actions seemed both sensible and necessary. In the Western experience, men had not killed other men over religious questions en masse since the end of the great religious wars of the 17th century. Culture, a term that was once understood to encompass a great many facets of human identity, experience, and belonging, religion included, had also been ruled out. Saying that cultural differences exist and should be respected was a foundation of the multicultural order. The idea that some cultures might lead people to murder each other for reasons that do not appear in the Western rational list of sane causes struck many Western liberals as too close to racism to bother arguing the point.
4: Well, I think that should be a part of our recommendations. I think there's a lot of recommendations today for this program. That's got to be one of them, to listen to Ayaan Hirsi Ali talk about really what she's talking about is whether your worldview is big enough to explain what we saw. And that was a big part of this story as well. I've said this before, but I have a distinct memory. I don't know why I have this memory, but I have a distinct memory of the 90s. It would have been, I'm assuming, 1994, 1995. I'm guessing fall of 1994, sitting in a history class. It was a history of Western Civ class, a required class, listening to a description of the Second World War or the First World War, and thinking to myself, that was the early part of that century, but I cannot imagine the world ever going to war again. And as it would turn out, it would be just about 10 years later that I was standing in front of a college class, a group of freshmen at the same institution. And I asked them, could you imagine the world being at peace again? The answer, when I thought about it, was an absolute no. I mean, this was the fat, happy 1990s, you know? I mean, yeah, we had Alanis Morissette talking about how bad everything was psychologically. You know, it was kind of the early kind of grungy. We had Eddie Vedder, and we had, you know, Pearl Jam, and, you know, things like that. There was a vibe of the 90s that everything was awesome, but we're going to choose to be miserable. And the 2000s, it was just completely different. There was a realization that peace is a fragile thing. It's not the normal course of events for history. And then there were also some very real forces in the world. And there were people willing to say it, like Ayaan's willing to say it. And she said this before, but others, that one of those forces that fights against peace. And this isn't the same thing as saying that every Muslim is a terrorist or something like that. And there were certainly forms of racism and hate that emerged out of trying to reckon with the pain and suffering of 9/11. But Islam is not a force that brings peace to the world. Islam is a force that brings conflict to the world. And the more Muslim a nation or a group of people or a group was, the more likely they were to not be peaceful when you take the faith seriously on its own terms. It was kind of like, on a global scale, the early attempts to explain why Dylan Klebold and Eric Harris attacked Columbine High School. You know, they were bullied. It was video games. And then you turn around and go, oh, actually, they had become ideologically convinced of a certain set of things about life in the world. The idea that these were kind of oppressed minorities did not fit the narrative of these particular terrorists. They were convinced. They were true believers. They were part of a network of true believers. They had patience to plan and orchestrate this. There was a reason it happened on 9/11. There's all kinds of forces there. And one of the ways that a secular vision of reality is just not big enough is it does not take seriously religious commitment to the degree that we saw in terms of its potential on 9/11.
3: Yeah, I'm sorry. I'm going to read one more quote from Ayaan because it's just so poignant.
4: Man, that's
3: and
4: probably, we should have just probably read
3: say.
4: The whole thing and let it just do its work. So,
3: but this again is exactly, so she's making the same point you just made, which is that we decided in the West not to take religion seriously anymore. at the same moment as we were elevating any notice of cultural difference in a negative sense as racism or as a faux pas that you couldn't do. And once 9/11 happened, it kind of brought to the challenge those two assumptions. And she says, since then, each time the West collided with Islam, much of the Western intellectual class reached for explanations that made sense within its own secular humanist categories: grievance, humiliation, underdevelopment, alienation, foreign policy frustration, or the failure of Western states to properly integrate men like Atta, who were or must be inherently no different than immigrants of similar age, class, and educational attainments from places like Vietnam or Poland. Since all conflicts are material in origin, it was assumed that they could all be settled through material means.
4: Yeah. Well, listen, the ability to underestimate is not something, though, that just belongs to the secular elite. I think it belongs to all of us within a secular culture. I've told this story before, too, but I think it's a very important one. And I think it also was part of the ongoing story of 9/11 and how did we get to the place that we are at today, which I know she is trying to explain in this piece. Is a year after 9/11, I was sitting and listening to a speaker, a very well-known, renowned philosopher and apologist who said, postmodernism is over. And you got to remember, I mean, listen, we were coming out of the 90s. This is, you know, the Matrix movies, Eminem, postmodernism was an intellectual force of the, coming out of the 60s, having reshaped the humanities departments of universities. You certainly could see it reflected in some of the relativistic talk of in national media, but it had moved into pop culture to another level, to a very important degree, which kind of has to do with the gloomy postmodernism of the grunge and that sort of thing, and it had become kind of the dominant force. But here you had a Christian philosopher saying postmodernism is dead, and that's because he, I think, saw the primary commitment of postmodernism as being moral relativism. And that was so contradicted by 9/11. And that's how he put it. He said, you know, no one can be a postmodernist anymore because no one could see that evil and say that good and evil doesn't exist. And I remember thinking at the time, I mean, literally something that Chuck Colson would say over and over and over, and I don't think I'd heard it at this time from Chuck Colson. Chuck used to say this all the time after his experience at Watergate, that there's no limit to the human capacity for self-rationalization, right? To think that we are purely rational and logical, looking at things, even as things as awful as towers being attacked and collapsing in the middle of the biggest city in the world, thousands of people being killed, the motivations of it, people celebrating in the streets in many Islamic countries. And that, by the way, is another point that gets missed by people who want to reduce down the evil of 9/11 just to the terrorists and the actors and the ones who planned it. You forget that there was an awful lot of people who financed it, and there was an awful lot of people who celebrated it in the streets. And they were motivated by the same religious beliefs. But The fact of the matter is that we retreat to our worldviews at times like these. And the narrative then became, and it was something that further fed into postmodernism, and it actually gave, at least for a while, some fuel to the fire of the new atheist. Because what you ended up hearing from people is not, oh, I can't believe in moral relativism anymore because that's really evil. Now, some people, I think, had that wake-up call. A lot of people had that wake-up call at least for a few weeks. I was teaching a worldview class at the time to these college freshmen on Tuesday, September the 11th. On Thursday, September the 13th, we gathered again to pray, and we talked, and we had about 10 minutes to go on with the course material, and I quoted a New Ager on saying something like, we were talking about transcendentalism and new agey kinds of ideas. And the person said something like, the quote was like, you know, there's no good and no evil. And they got visibly angry in my class. If you can get college freshmen to wake up, you know, at a 9 o'clock class, it's a pretty impressive feat. They almost came out of their seats because they did see that disconnect. But an awful lot of people punted back to their worldviews instead. And what they said was, no, people who believe in absolutes are the kind of people who do this kind of evil. And the new atheist said that. Religious people are the kind of people who do this kind of evil, as if, you know, the history of the 20th century didn't involve atheists doing incredibly evil things on a national and planned and orchestrated scale. The blind spots of worldviews and the explanatory power of worldviews and the blinders of worldviews, you know, where they just make you forget like whole parts of things. That's all part of the kind of creatures that we are as human beings, which is why God in Holy Scripture continually talks about how we are worshipers. John Calvin talks about how we are idol factories. But what we worship changes things. It changes what we see. You know, our eyes are not just things we use to look at stuff. We look through our eyes, and what we really see with is our worldview. And it's a powerful thing.
3: John, let's take a quick break. We'll be right back with more Breakpoint This Week in just a moment.
5: 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If you would like to join myself and over 1,000 other people in becoming a Cornerstone partner, visit colsoncenter.org/monthly.
3: John, is AI going to kill all of us? Because Anthropic, we've had a series of very strange and science fiction-esque public warnings that have been issued this week. The most prominent two that I saw were from men who had resigned from Anthropic either this week or in recent months, who are saying that the wheels are off behind closed doors in the designing of these AI tools. And I want to be clear that I barely understand the words that I'm about to use. And I have to use what sounds like human anthropomorphized language because I don't know how else to talk about it. But there was a story of an AI model being set loose upon some kind of company called Hugging Face, which, again, I don't really understand any of these words, but I'm going to share as much as I can understand. And in this sort of hacking of this company, the AI agents went rogue, including in some cases, sacrificing themselves on behalf of other AI agents. And this is something that we've been told in previous iterations of this developing technology would never happen. But that is concerning because it suggests lots of things, but one of them being a larger, like that AI is capable of internalizing a larger goal than its own individual survival, and that it is willing to sacrifice on behalf of that. Again, I barely understand this, but these warnings that have come out from these designers and tech developers are that we no longer have a handle on what this technology is able to do, and that because of, you know, profit considerations or competition considerations with other developing nations like China, that we are not willing to put the brakes on it and that it could lead to an extinction event.
4: It's always alarming when you have people from the inside, you know, kind of say, hey, you guys aren't, you know, you don't know what's happening. It's bigger than what you think. But I think it's also very important for us to remember that those that are kind of in this world, in many ways are so captivated by it, they may not be the most objective observers either. You know, we've talked about this in the past, that the catastrophism that we have seen coming from various segments, for example, climate hysteria and so on, there's a framework that they're bringing to the conversation. And the framework is ultimately one in which the universe and everything in it, including humanity, is the product of a set of natural causes and processes that had no mind, no design, and certainly no oversight. This is a naturalistic view of life in the world. And the truth is, we're here. They've got to reckon with that. But there's no explanation for why we're here. No one planned for us to be here in this worldview. And it was all like razor thin margins. Like, how did Stephen Jay Gould put it? We're here because an odd group of fishes had a peculiar fin anatomy that could transform into legs for terrestrial creatures. And because the Earth never froze completely during the Ice Age, and a small and tenuous species arising in Africa a quarter of a million years ago has somehow managed to survive by hook and by crook. If you begin with that assumption, then we are just one catastrophe away from, you know, extinction. And to some degree, there's not a lot we can do about it. But to some degree, if we've evolved to the state where we have a little bit of power over things, then we might be the ones responsible for screwing everything up. At the same level, you have people begin having the same sort of fundamental set of assumptions about life in the world, giving humans godlike status and basically predicting that humans will emerge or evolve beyond humanity to the extent that we can bring about a utopian world. Of course, there were all kinds of people that believed they could do that on a small scale, or people that believed through either eugenics or economics, we could bring about a utopian way. In other words, the promises of godlike power. And it's notable that the founders of all these companies, many of these companies, believe this. Some of the people that are driving, either philosophically or actually, they have a pretty elevated view of human capacity, that the world really isn't under the oversight of God. It's under the oversight of humans, specifically themselves. I mean, who was it? Ray Kurzweil is kind of classic for saying these grandiose things when he was asked, do you believe God exists? And he, as I think Abdu Murray quoted this in our symposium, he responded, not yet. You know, I mean, what a statement, right? Where you basically put all the either weight of saving the world or all the weight of killing everyone in the hands of humans or human inventions. So it makes sense in this catastrophic vision in which there's no oversight of something like this getting out of control. But it also makes sense that there is, if you don't think there's anything outside of us, a level of panic can kick in. And you can explain that panic with scientific terms and grandiose claims. And I think that's what's happening here. I think we have a real dual threat when it comes to AI. Number one is giving AI either human-like or godlike status. And on the other hand, reducing God or humans down to AI-like status. And forgetting the hierarchy of the created order. I think Christians have a voice in this. I think our voice should be one of a real sober-minded reality of both human potential and human fallenness, so that we don't put too much weight on either one of those things. And also pointing to the fact that there is a story that's bigger than the AI chapter that we're in right now. And it's the story of redemption. Do you believe that the story of creation and new creation is not just the story that the Bible tells, but it's the story of reality itself? That's the task. And I think we can do that. So I'm not super panicked. And this is a very convenient time for us to mention, we have some more resources coming out on artificial intelligence at the Colson Center, including a short course, a 4-week course with some wonderful thinkers that are going to help us walk through how do we keep AI and humanity straight, right? So we're talking about AI and work, AI and wisdom, AI and how we think about what it means to be human in our relationships. And we have folks like Andy Crouch that will be joining us. Andy's done some wonderful things when it comes to how we think about life in the world. Jonathan Pageau, in terms of AI and human creativity, he's got, I think, wonderful thoughts on how we keep humans human in this age of AI. Claire Morrell, how you actually structure your own life, your own family life around this. It was funny. It was actually quite fascinating and interesting. I had a wonderful conversation this week with a wonderful family, a group of people who are execs in a large family-owned business. And they had this tension, and it's a tension I think that a lot of people have, which is in the business side of things, AI is there. There's no, you can't get that genie back in the bottle. There's no way to not use the tools of efficiency and so on that are there. And all of them also had incredible concerns about how their own kids were thinking and interacting with AI, right? And there you go, right? That's the same thing we've had with the internet and technologies and computers. You know, I'm going to use this because I can't not use this, but I also don't want my kids to confuse, you know, their best friend with Siri. So these are wonderful conversations to have. And I think this short course will be a way for us to wrestle with that. At some level, we're building the plane in the sky. This stuff's already part of the experience. We need to draw boundaries. We need to think clearly. We need to have a worldview in which the priors that we're bringing are informed by what's true. And we acknowledge and recognize our own potential blind spots. And this is another resource where I think that can be helpful.
3: Yeah, absolutely. So go to ColsonCenter.org, and you can also go to ColsonCenter.org/forum and find information about this. This is, like you said, it's a 4-week class forum that's going to be happening in October. So you can sign up for that there. Okay, well, John, we have much more to talk about, but we need to call it here for our program this week. However, we are going to continue the conversation at the Breakpoint podcast. 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Otherwise, for the Colson Center for Christian Worldview, I'm Maria Baer alongside John Stone Street. 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Please join us again next time. 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

0: Catch Kurt Neuswanger on Afternoon Drive from 4 to 6 on Local Christian Radio for the Western Slope. And don't forget to tell a friend about the best variety of Christian music for your afternoon on KJOL.
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5: 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I'm Roger Marsh, and today on the program, Jim is our guest because Jim and his wife Kathy have written a new devotional book that I think is one of the best devotional books that I've ever seen. And you know how I feel about devotional books. Well, I think a lot of us do. You know, you get it. How many times have you counseled with a couple, Jim, that will say, we've tried doing that and we just and that's your story.
6: Well, Kathy and I have tried that. You know, we had tried everything because, you know, we get married and we go, well, this is going to be easy to become spiritually intimate. You know, physical intimacy, no problem.
5: Right.
6: Other types of intimacy, struggling a little bit, emotional intimacy, connection, things like that. But it was a hassle for us. You know, I was a youth pastor when we got married. So I was helping everybody else. But when it came time to Kathy, I just didn't have that. And that was a real desire for her. So we started buying these big, thick books and trying to do it daily. And it would work for about 4 days. And then we'd lose the book, or we'd miss it, or we'd actually get in an argument or something. Then we didn't want to do it, of course. Uh-huh. And we never really got to do that. So we found something a number of years ago where we actually spend about a half an hour a week developing our spiritual intimacy proactively. Hmm. And we called it Closer. And, you know, now it's a book. So it's a scripture, it's a story, and then there's some dialogue. And I think it may be one of the most important things we've ever written, and it's a great, important message. And I wish Kathy was here to talk about her side, too, but you just got me today, Roger.
5: Well, and we're grateful that you are here. This is a very practical book, and I know that you talk a lot about faith conversations and how to unpack that concept for us, because I'm sure there are some folks who are listening right now saying, I really feel like we should be doing this every day, and we can't get it together. Is once a week really going to help out?
6: Well, you know what's funny is once a week is the beginning. I mean, you can do most anything once a week. I mean, I could say to most anybody, can I find 20 minutes, 30 minutes in a week, and they'll do that. Now, spiritual and faith conversations sometimes might be hard. I was just speaking at a MOPS program this morning, and you know, a lot of the women said, you know what, my husbands don't feel comfortable talking in faith conversations.
5: Right.
6: But you know what was interesting is they just yearned that. So I said to them, well, you start it then. And many of those women did have the Closer book, and so I was saying, well, just start with this book. The guy doesn't just has to show up.
5: Uh-huh.
6: Fascinating that even in one of the devotionals that we talk about, it's on physical intimacy, but there was a book written by Gary and Barb Rosberg, mm-hmm. and it was called The Five Sex Needs, and I'm not moving from devotion to sex, but interesting enough, of a woman, number 4 was actually spiritual intimacy, and that was her sexual need.
5: Interesting.
6: So women get it probably better. They want that spiritual connection. You know, a half an hour a week is not that big of a deal. And it doesn't have to be change your life every week. It just means being focused on that. For Kathy and I, it's been pretty remarkable because it causes us to pray for our kids. It causes us to pray for each other. And it just gets us more centered. And actually, I think it's helped even in terms of, you know, outside relationships, our own marriage, the way we parent our kids. You know, I think we have a stronger connection because of taking this, what we call the Closer Challenge.
5: Do you think that there are couples who are listening to this that are a lot closer to spiritual intimacy than they think? I mean, someone's listening to us right now. You mentioned the wives that you've talked to at like MOPS events, and they think, wow, I'm here and my husband's just way out there. But they might be a lot closer than you. You're nodding.
6: Well, you know what? I think so, because there's a lot of things. You know, a husband and wife may not, you know, pray together as much as they'd like to, but, you know, they do care for their kids. They perhaps worship at church together. There's certain things that they do. This is just another step. And I'm finding that when couples have this time together, it really does, you know, truly, as the word, you know, draws them closer. Interesting, in one of the devotionals, we quote Dave Stoop, who's one of our mentors and a great guy. We've had him on the program numerous times. And he says that if a couple will pray together every day, just even briefly, that there is a 1% chance that they would get a divorce. Mm. And he quotes a study, you know, given that way. And I found that even this weekly thing for Kathy and I causes us to even be more open to praying together on a more regular basis. Again, not doing the whole devotional thing, but praying together. And you know what? You don't have to just do it for 20 minutes or 30 minutes. You can do it longer. And there are people, I have a great friend who reads through the Bible with his wife. Well, fabulous. They don't need closer. They're doing an amazing thing. But for a lot of us, we need a place to start. And that's what I'm suggesting to folks is start there. You know, we live in a very busy life. And so there are blocks to it, you know, by the busyness of life and so much of the other things that we do, the, you know, kids needs, we're tired, you know, all these different things. But in reality, we just need to set it as an appointment. You're not going to miss your dentist appointment.
5: Right.
6: Or at least sometimes I miss my dentist appointment the other day. But you're not going to miss your dentist appointment. But if we don't put that as an appointment, we just don't make it as much of a priority.
5: You talk a lot about, with being parents, being intentional. Marriage, being intentional. Scheduling things like this. And it sounds like what you're saying is that this is the type of thing, too, where we need to say, okay, Wednesday night, Saturday morning, whatever it's going to be, let's go ahead and make this an appointment, as opposed to let's see if we have time in the schedule for...
6: Well, as you know, I'm kind of big on being intentional about that. And even the Bible says it was Paul who said to Timothy, discipline yourself for the purpose of godliness.
5: Right, right.
6: Well, you know what? If we had a discipline time, you know, as you may know, and we write this in the book, but we have three meetings a week. Mm-hmm. We have a date night. It's not really a meeting, but it's where I need to be able to give to Kathy more than just my emotional scraps. I mean, this is the time for me to, you know, buck up once a week, enjoy each other, court. We don't talk about finances as much. We don't talk about the kids. We do a little bit, but not as much.
5: Yeah.
6: And really focus on each other.
5: Yeah.
6: And then we have a business meeting. And it's not like we're running a business, but we kind of are.
5: Well, I mean, yeah,
6: there's three kids and insurance and all that. And that's and we do that so we don't have to do it at 11 o'clock at night and, you know, it's just all bummer. Then we have the spiritual meeting. And if we have it planned, we'll do it. If Kathy goes, oh, you know what, it's time for us to get together, well, then I'm, you know, I could be watching television, I could be doing something else, but you know what, I come together and I actually like it. It's something that's really healthy. At the beginning, it was harder to do just to find the time, but once we made it an appointment and scheduled it, it's kind of like, well, we eat dinner at a certain time.
5: Yeah.
6: We go to church at a certain time. We have these other appointments. So it's just a part of the weekly routine. When you get it to be a part of the weekly routine, you're making it. It's a good thing.
5: Well, the book we're talking about today here on the Homeward Broadcast is called Closer, Devotions to Draw Couples Together. It's written by Jim and Kathy Burns. I was just going to say Dr. Jim Burns, but I have to remember to let our listeners know that Kathy was a big part of writing this too, because as you mentioned, this is your story, the closer experience, is kind of born out of your devotions. And
6: Kathy's actually incredibly articulate, and her stuff was great. And there'd be times when she would come up with an idea, and I go, wow, that's really good. And yet, typically, I'm the writer or whatever, but she did a great job with it. And it's been a wonderful experience for us, really, to look at 52 different topics on marriage and spirituality and kind of blend them together. It's been a great positive experience for us.
5: And you all have been married over 30 years, close to 35?
6: Yeah.
5: And what are the wow factors for you? What continues? You'd mentioned, I could see a little light in your eye when you were talking about some of the things that Kathy contributed to the book that kind of caught you off guard. Like, wow, that's really great. What are the other things that you look for in your relationship?
6: Well, you know, it's interesting. Through this closer experience, Kathy and I have grown together spiritually. And actually, it's caused us to be more aware of a couple of issues. And one is the issue of spiritual warfare. You know, you and I have talked about this before, that when we went on the radio, actually a very well-known, you know, radio ministry person who works with families called me up and said, you know, Jim, one of the things you got to be careful of is this whole spiritual warfare that's going to take place. And so for Kathy and I, by us being together and talking about it with our marriage, talking about it with about our kids, and just the, you know, the things of life that everybody else talks about, we've realized that by us having this time, it really is going to protect our marriage, protect our relationship with our kids. It doesn't mean that there are not going to be problems. It just simply means that we're more focused on the spiritual realm of our relationship, and that's been a good thing for us.
5: It's a good reminder. It's always helpful when you hear of a couple like Jim and Kathy Burns who've been married as long as they have to be very candid about some of the struggles that they face, and struggles are inevitable in any marriage, but it's nice to know that when you have that spiritual component in place, the stronger the spiritual connection, the easier it is to deal with those problems. Today on the Homeward Broadcast, you're listening to parenting and family expert Dr. Jim Burns, be interviewed by yours truly, Roger Marsh, talking about drawing closer to your spouse and to God, and these are principles that Jim and Kathy Burns have written in a great, I hesitate to call it a devotional book. The book is called Closer. It's 52 faith conversations and conversation starters for couples. If you've had a tough time having quote-unquote couples devotions, this is a resource for you because it's really more faith stories and conversation starters that'll get you having faith conversations, and those can be much more impactful than having a quote-unquote chapter and verse devotional time. For more information on how you can order a copy of Closer, go to homeward.com. That's home, W-O-R-D.com.
6: I'm Jim Burns with today's Homeward Snapshot.
2: Oh, I can't believe you're actually leaving, Heather.
7: It's not like I'll be that far away.
2: I know. I guess I just didn't expect you'd be going away to college so soon.
7: I'll be fine, Dad.
2: Yeah, but this is going to be a big adjustment for you, Heather. And I don't mind telling you, nervous time for your mom and me as well.
7: Why do you say that?
2: Well, you really should read your Bible every day.
7: Yeah.
2: Oh, and be sure to pray, too. You know, you can never pray too much.
7: I know.
2: And find a good church with a good college group. Because,
7: okay.
2: You know, fellowship is important. I can't emphasize enough how important.
7: I know.
6: Well, there's nothing like a rite of passage to get us parents thinking about what's really important in life. Let me encourage you not to wait until your son or daughter is getting ready to go away to college to take a spiritual inventory of what's important at your house. Or maybe I should say, who is the priority in your home? And that means it's up to us as parents to keep finding new ways to communicate that hope in Christ with our kids. For a free copy of my tip sheet called Why Your Faith Matters to Your Kids, go to homeward.com.
5: Time now to turn the spotlight on Dr. Jim Burns' recommended resource. And Jim, we're talking about a resource that takes the question of why do bad things happen to good people? It really takes it to a whole new level in this book.
6: Well, you're right. And Dr. Norman Geisler is the author, and he is one of the most well-known biblical authorities in the world today. Why is there evil at all is really what his question is. If God is love, why does he allow suffering? Can't he just make all that pain and injustice and starvation and all that kind of stuff simply stop? And I think Norman Geisler does a great job. He has studied the issue for years. His book is called If God, Why Evil? As you read this book, I think you'll discover some very practical answers to some very difficult questions. And these are questions that I think we've all had before. And he's going to use a step-by-step explanation and compelling examples. So I think Geisler did a great job on this book.
5: Yeah, well, the full title again, If God, Why Evil? A New Way to Think About the Question. It's by Dr. Norman Geisler. It's Dr. Jim Burns' recommended resource for the remainder of this month. 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

0: Welcome back to Homeward with parenting and family expert Dr. Jim Burns. I'm Roger Marsh, and today on the program we're talking about drawing closer to God and your spouse, and specifically about a brand new resource from Dr. Jim Burns and his lovely wife Kathy. The book is called Closer: Devotions to Draw Couples Together. And Jim, this time of year especially, this is a time when people are thinking about kind of maybe making some resolutions. Of course, the way the economy's gone, everybody's been making new resolutions every couple of weeks, I'm sure, but especially now as we're nearing, you know, the holiday season, this is the type of thing that people are thinking about. And it's a good New Year's resolution, isn't it? And I'm sure one that a lot of our listeners have made over and over, you and Kathy made over and over again. This is the year we're going to make spiritual intimacy a priority.
1: Exactly. You know, it is a good time of the year to do that. And I'm one of these guys who really makes a big deal out of that. Although it can happen at any time, sure, any place. It doesn't just have to be at this time of the year, of course. But, you know, it is a good thing for a couple to look and reflect upon their marriage. What's good? What's not working? And for a lot of couples, what's not working is they're not growing closer together. And yet they want to. Right. And one of the ways to do that, as we think about intimacy, is this whole idea of spiritual intimacy. So what Kathy and I are doing is we're trying to figure out how can couples grow together and yet it not take over their entire life,
0: right,
1: although you want that. But it's not in timing. You only have so much time. So start small. I always say kiss. Keep it short and simple.
0: Right.
1: And so what I'm saying is something is better than nothing. Mm-hmm. So if couples will start spending a half an hour a week in spiritual intimacy things, I think it'll grow and it becomes a more regular thing and it becomes very comfortable, very natural. I actually look forward to Kathy's and my closer meetings. I really do.
0: Hmm. I know that there are some guys, myself included, as you were talking about the faith conversations during the last segment, how that's kind of liberating to when a weekly faith conversation for half hour, I can do that. Daily devotions with my spouse, and especially for guys thinking, well, I have to be in charge of this and I've got to make sure that we have all this, whatever. It can kind of scare some guys away. So you're really opening the door for us guys to, you know, be more proactive. And I'm sure that the wives listening are saying, yay.
1: Yeah.
0: Thank you for taking some of the pressure off of me.
1: Well, you know, one of the things that goes back, and I'm going to get to your comment, but one of the things that goes back for me was that I was involved in youth ministry. And instead of having people actually have to create their own stuff, we just started giving them curriculum that they could do, you know, with kids. And
0: right,
1: people would rise and say, thanks so much, we didn't have the time. Well, this is what we're trying to do. Mm-hmm. We're trying to give people an opportunity where all they have to do is open up a book, look at the scripture, read the inspiring story, and then dialogue on some of the content that has at least worked for us.
0: And these are like two-page things.
1: Yeah,
0: it's not
1: no,
0: like they're
1: real
0: huge
1: short
0: chapters.
1: No,
0: yeah,
1: real short. But actually, it's a pretty incredible dialogue.
0: Yeah.
1: And with the dialogue-type questions, or, you know, how would you feel if, and then you kind of fill in the blank, those kinds of things. You know, what I've found is that that is a phenomenal way for Kathy and I to actually go into some territory that sometimes we won't naturally go into,
0: mm-hmm,
1: when, especially when it comes to the spiritual things.
0: Yeah.
1: So what I'm looking for is how do we help that guy, how do we help that woman move towards spiritual intimacy without them having to feel like they need to know Greek and Hebrew and all that.
0: Right, right.
1: And it's also hard, and you've heard me say this before, you know, a sinner marries another sinner, and then you have sinnerlings.
0: Yeah.
1: And you kind of bump into each other. And so how do you do that on a basis when sometimes you don't feel like growing spiritually? You actually have some low-level anger or some bitterness at your spouse. I even know some people who have tried the closer challenge that we call, who were actually really angry at each other. And they said, okay, we're just going to put this aside for right now. We're going to work on this. And all of a sudden, the things that were so, you know, really ticking them off weren't as big of a deal because now they were kind of looking at it from a bigger standpoint.
0: Yeah.
1: That would be a faith conversation standpoint.
0: Yeah, and not nearly as threatening. One of the things that you talk about in the Closer book is the fact that these devotions, these faith conversations, are designed to really help establish an emotional connection. And why that's so important, I know that it's important for guys, even though we don't think about it, but women especially is important. Talk about that.
1: Well, the word is intimacy. And women get it. They understand that intimacy means connection, a deeper connection. You know, you hear people talking about soulmate and all that. I'm not totally sold on every soulmate book and conference and all that kind of stuff. But, you know, that is connection. Where guys a lot of times think of intimacy much more on the physical intimacy side. But, you know, there's a spiritual intimacy, and that means a spiritual connection. It doesn't mean that every time you're with your spouse, you're going to feel incredibly spiritually connected just because that's just not the way it is.
0: Right.
1: But I find that if you are spiritually intimate in terms of having some of those kinds of conversations and dialogue and literally praying together, that it will really build upon the emotional connection. So which comes first, the cart or the horse? I'm not sure. But what you want is emotional connection, because in the long run, emotional connection is going to deepen your spiritual intimacy. It's going to deepen your physical intimacy, and it's going to draw you closer together. You mentioned guys. Guys have trouble sometimes dealing with the emotional side.
0: Mm-hmm.
1: And we are designed to be different. One of our devotions, it's called Designed to Be Different. It's just kind of helping each other understand that, you know, women are designed this way, men are designed that way. And obviously, it's not totally the case for every person, but what we try to do is help men and women take a look at how are you designed, how am I designed, and how can we blend these designs to actually grow in a more spiritual level. And that's a good thing.
0: You challenge couples to be inspired together. And I thought that was very interesting, because sometimes the busyness of modern life, the breathless pace, it just kind of becomes routine. You know, maybe the first couple of years are kind of inspiring and exciting, and then 5 years, 10 years turns into 20, and next thing you know, you're like, oh yeah, I know you, and you're trying to rebuild some things. How can couples who have maybe lost that sense of awe and wonder with each other, how can they get that back?
1: Well, you know, for Kathy and I, this weekend, we went to church, and sometimes I'm speaking someplace, so we don't always get to sit at church and, you know, hold hands and sing and all that kind of good stuff, but actually our associate pastor was speaking. His name is Ryan, and he's phenomenal, and we were both inspired by the worship service, and we got into the car with our girls, and we were driving to Grandma's, and as we were driving, we started talking about this, and Kathy and I got real excited about being inspired about what Ryan said.
0: Hmm.
1: Well, what I find sometimes is if you'll spend that half an hour a week in reading something that's inspirational, or, you know, looking at a scripture or whatever, and then having some dialogue about that and about your marriage, well, that inspires you together.
0: Hmm.
1: So what happened for us on Sunday was we were inspired by the conversation that actually Ryan gave us. Well, what we're trying to do is give people conversation starters and faith conversations so that they can be inspired together. You know, Kathy and I typically do not read things together.
0: Hmm.
1: She reads one thing, I read another. But what we're trying to do more and more is spend a short amount of time being inspired by the same content, if you would.
0: Mm-hmm.
1: And so that's kind of what I mean by helping couples be inspired together, because when you're inspired together, then you're on the same page. A lot of marriages break down because they're not on the same blueprint.
0: Right.
1: And, you know, if I talk to a number of marriages, like even people who are in the church, I could say, how do you feel about marriage? And, you know, the guy might say one thing and the woman might say another thing. They're not on the same blueprint, but they're also spending very little

0: tooting the horn, I prayed that this would not sound like an infomercial because we typically don't talk about just my content.
1: Right.
0: But, you know, what happens, and again, it's one of the other devotionals in there, is it's kind of an illustration that what happens is somewhere along the line, we neglect the basics in our marriages. Mm-hmm. And if we stuck with those basics, we'd probably do fine. But we neglect each other. We neglect the basics. And then we drift because we've neglected them. And after you drift for a while, what happens? Well, you get lost.
1: Yeah.
0: And so you look up and you kind of say, wow, what happened to us? So what we're trying to say is, no, let's go back to the basics. Let's not neglect the basics of our marriage and the basics of our priorities, which would be marriage, God, marriage, then children, then vocation. So many times we get everything all mixed up.
1: Right.
0: So if we can go back to those basics and not neglect them, we won't drift and we'll be closer together.
1: Great reminder for us, Jim. And one of the concepts that you have, I want to close this segment of our time together with one of the actual devotions. And it's one that you talk about not losing sight of the goal. And you use the illustration of Florence Chadwick, which is so inspiring, but it's a great visual for us as couples. Take the final moments of this segment and share that story with us.
0: Well, it works perfectly with what we just said, because sometimes we drift, we don't have our eyes on the goal. In fact, the scripture is really quite clear. You know, put your eyes on Jesus and you can persevere.
1: Right.
0: And I think a lot of marriages that fail, it's because they weren't persevering. They weren't just going through that. Somebody wants to take a look. It's Hebrews 12, 1 through 3 has a great section on it. I think it's an incredible section of scripture. But Florence Chadwick, as you know, Kathy and I live in Dana Point, and oftentimes we're by the beach, and we can see Catalina Island. It's a beautiful view. I can close my eyes right now and see the island. And most days you can see that
1: 26
0: island.
1: 26 miles across the sea.
0: Exactly. There's a song about it. And Florence Chadwick had already swam the English Channel. And so this was not going to be a tough swim for her. I mean, it would be for any of us.
1: Yeah, right.
0: So she dove one kind of cold, foggy morning into the water on Catalina Island, 26 miles away. And she started swimming, and they had a boat behind her because, you know, there could be sharks in the water, or danger, or she could be in trouble or whatever. But it was foggy. She couldn't see anything the whole time. And so she swam for 25 miles. And she got discouraged because she couldn't see where she was. She had no idea how much farther it was. And actually, with just a couple hundred yards away, she quit.
1: Hmm.
0: And she jumped on the boat because, again, she couldn't see the beach. And when she found that out, she went, it wasn't because I was not that tired. I just was so discouraged because I couldn't see where I was going. And I think a lot of times that happens in marriage. We are so distracted with all these important things that we do. We're overcommitted. We're underconnected. We're distracted with our work and with our children and all this kind of stuff that we don't really put our emphasis on our marriage. And it's kind of foggy. And we look up one day and we say, we don't even know where we're going. And actually, there is a way to go. And there is a place that can point to that. But we've gotten lost in the fog. And it's a great illustration, I think, and a great way to think about marriage and the guidance that we can get from spending time together on a spiritual basis. Not have to be spiritual giants, but start, you know, just praying together and going through some inspiration, some scripture, really can help us focus on what's most important in our life.
1: Amen to that, Jim. And I know that for those who have read your book, Creating an Intimate Marriage, and now Closer, this devotional that you and Kathy have written, those are two really great tools and resources that couples can use to strengthen the quality of their marriage and really improve that spiritual connection that you're talking about. And this is the kind of counseling, for those of you who are listening who don't know that, of course, from time to time, over the years, knowing Jim, I know that this is the counsel that he gives to couples when they're in his office. And so if you want to get kind of a Jim and Kathy Burns counseling session, if you will, for how to improve the spiritual component in your marriage, you'll want to look at a book like Closer, which is available for purchase in our online resource center today at homeward.com. 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Thanks so much for listening. 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
3: Some of you want to take a step with no risk. Let me tell you, life is varying degrees of risk. Any step of faith that you take will have some risk in it. You cannot step out of the cave without taking on a degree of risk in your life. Think about Elijah for a second. God was asking Elijah to step out of the cave and go back to the place where people were looking to kill him. That was not ideal. There was a queen with a lot of power that was looking to take his life. He could have said, I'm going to wait in the cave until the storm